0: out in terms of regional security, and how is Iran going to respond? Because from the inception of the ceasefire, they've made it very clear, if you don't want us to attack your Gulf allies, you have to stop attacking our allies in the region, and in particular in Lebanon.
1: That's exactly right. I think, as I say, there are these two great unknowns, which is, you know, because you can never predict economic crisis for when they're going to start exactly. Otherwise, you'd be a very rich person. But one is the economic crisis, and maybe it started last Friday when there was a sudden blip on the markets where we saw a sea of red taking over when people saw the statistics, labor statistics. The other thing that I think it is clear is the growing crisis inside Israel and the questioning, because, you know, when people are saying, just to underline it, when senior defense and security officials in Israel are saying, you know, Israel is in a trap. I mean, we are getting involved in these forever wars. We're getting bogged down in Lebanon, in Gaza, and Syria, and we'd like to get bogged down in Iran. And, you know, we don't have the means to get out of it. We are in a trap of our own making. And that the only thing we can do is to go back to the wisdom of Ben-Gurion, who said, you know, Israel should stay within its own borders because it wasn't big enough to take on the whole of the Middle East. And these people, I mean, are beginning to say, and this is what is really important, they're saying, you know, maybe we have to have a root and branch consideration of what is Zionism and what we mean by that today. We cannot just go on simply, you know, expanding and increasing and taking territory by force, which then we're obliged to hold by force and hold by a force of arms, of our military. We can't just go on in this. We are overextended. The chief of defense staff told the cabinet, reportedly in the Hebrew press, that, you know, to do what we're doing now would take us to have 6 or 7 IDFs besides the one we already have. We'd need that many more men to make this, to make our present commitments even feasible. Now, I'm not trying to suggest this is imminent, something is happening, but I'm just saying that is another possibility of unexpected affairs taking place, because the Israelis have been very disappointed that the whole grand plan for Iran has completely failed. It's a strategic failure. I mean, they won't say that in public in an English language program, but they're saying that in the Hebrew press, that this has been a complete strategic failure, which is correct. It has been a failure. None of their aims have been achieved. In fact, what it has shown, and again, they're hugely reluctant to sort of really address this, is the complete intelligence failure upon which it was all based. Possibly with one mitigating alternative idea. But the idea was that, you know, Iran was a house of cards, and that all one had to do is sort of, Trump could just do we go in, decapitate, attack a few buildings, and then the whole thing would collapse and fall down, and that the Kurds would surge in and, you know, establish a mini state, and that would be the beginning of the breakup of Iran into a series of ethno-sectarian mini states instead of Iran as a state. And, I mean, the Kurds didn't cooperate, And there was no real uprising. I mean, there was, you know, a temporary thing, which went back, you know, because everyone sort of dates all this to the that meeting that the New York Times reported that was, I think, what was it, in February or something. But actually, the real meeting that had decided on this plan had taken place, according to the Hebrew-speaking reporters that were with Trump, took place on the 29th of January, 29th of December at Mar-a-Lago, when there was a summit, private summit, between Trump and Netanyahu. And Netanyahu then said, listen, you know, you've got to do it. Because what you've got to do, forget the nuclear thing. I mean, it was quite surprising. He said, it's not the nuclear thing, it's the missiles. The priority has to be the missiles, not a nuclear thing. These new missiles are not just a replacement by Iran. It is an entirely new concept. It is a new paradigm that we're dealing with. And once they have that umbrella in place, we can't do anything in the future. So this is what you must do. And the date was fixed, as according to the press. It was changed later, but that was what, you know, you can find reported in by several, you know, senior commentators that were in the party going to Mar-a-Lago with the prime minister. So, I mean, you know, this was the main exercise, and it's completely failed. I mean, Iran has nearly all of its missiles in intact, and they're replacing many of them. But mostly the missile cities, the entrances were blocked up by attacks by America and Tomahawk missiles or what have you. But they've all been cleared. There are some, like I think it's called the Taba Mountain, anyway, which is about 400 meters deep, which has got a railway tracks, and missiles come along to the entrance and then are fired straight out of from their railway carriage towards Israel. Some of those have been attacked 25 times. And they're still firing missiles, undisturbed. Half an hour after the Israeli attack, missiles are fired out of silos deep inside the mountain, coming straight up through vertical areas. And I mean, it's not me saying just saying this from Israelis. This is what the Americans are admitting. This has been the case. So it has been a strategic failure. And so one way or another, you know, Israel is going to have to think of a post this period strategy after Iran, after this war with Iran. What is going to be the strategy of Israel? And is it viable for us to go on, you know, destroying Syria and Lebanon and Yemen and wherever else we feel the need? Or are we going to have to think very carefully about where we go? I can't tell you if and when that's going to stop, but it's already there. It's in sort of the roots of it. The shoots are present, but it hasn't reached culmination. But as I say, you know, Netanyahu at any time, the party, I mean, he may actually leave the party because he's still concerned about the court case against him. He hasn't got the pardon. He hasn't been able to have the case removed from it. It's too late now to go to the Knesset and pass a law that will remove all the charges against him. And so he's concerned that he might need to leave while he's still prime minister and is not expected to therefore admit guilt in the court. Otherwise, he could end up going to prison. So the whole thing is very febrile, I would say, the political fabric at the moment, quite febrile.
0: And just to interject, these are the corruption charges that have been leveled against Netanyahu that he's been fighting for some time, and that Trump has called on the president of Israel to issue a pardon for Netanyahu, which has not been done.

0: Yeah, you listen to the Wizard WZRD Chicago, and not unusual for Chris Hedges and his website putting out his information, but it just sort of starts in the middle of a conversation. That was a conversation along with Alistair Crook. And we have another conversation, or no, this is also Chris Hedges, The Rise of Israeli Ultranationalism and Kahanism. Yeah, you should listen to this, and this may just start up too. So thanks for listening.
1: None of us who reported from Israel and Palestine, where I worked as a reporter for 7 years, predicted this genocide. And yet, we were acutely aware of the genocidal impulse that lay at the heart of the Zionist project, the desire by large segments of Israeli society to eradicate and expel all Palestinians. This genocidal impulse was there from the inception of Zionism. Victor Klemperer, a professor of linguistics and the son of a Berlin rabbi living under Nazi rule, noted in his diary, quote, "To me, the Zionists who want to go back to the Jewish state of 70 AD, the destruction of Jerusalem by Titus, are just as offensive as the Nazis, with their nosing after blood, their ancient cultural roots, their partly canting, partly obtuse, winding back of the world. They are altogether a match for the National Socialists." I covered the extremist rabbi, Meir Kahana, who claimed that violence was a Jewish virtue and revenge a divine commandment.
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Oh, let's see. 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Which is the number our listener called to say, hey man, you're not on the air, you know. which happens. Who knows? Because we don't really have, we don't really have a live monitor down here anymore. We used to have a live monitor where you could always check, oh yeah, just hit this button, ah, that's your broadcast. Oh, yeah. So, how about some music for you? Thanks for listening.

0: 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Here comes the throttle. Circuit breakers in.
1: We have separation.
0: Inboard and outboard, they're on. We're coming forward with the side stick.
2: Well, looks good.
1: Roger. I've got a blowout. Damper 3.
2: Pitch your pitch to 0.
1: Pitch is out. I can't hold out to 2.
0: Direction out.
3: Austin, astronaut, a man barely alive.
4: Gentlemen, we can rebuild him. We have the technology. We have the capability to make the world's first bionic man. Steve Austin will be that man. Better than he was before. Better, stronger, faster.

0: A crisp autumn morning at Langley Air Force Base, where there seems to be no sign of life except for a black limousine speeding over the deserted runways. And in the back seat sits a grim General Hickman, the commanding officer of Langley. And next to him, none other than Oscar Goldman.
1: Is the evacuation complete, General?
2: Complete, Goldman. All my men are off the base, but I don't like it. Still, you were right. No sense risking their lives against something we don't know how to fight. The mobile phone.
1: I'll take it. Goldman here. Well, keep searching the base until you locate him. Austin hasn't checked out, so I know he's on the ground somewhere. We need him desperately. Where's the super tank now, General?
2: Still advancing from the south gate it demolished. None of our minefields or heavy artillery could even put a dent in one. Who would have thought an enemy tank, for God's sake, could actually be smuggled over to invade the U.S. Air Force base?
1: It's already happened, General, and it isn't difficult to figure out what its target is.
2: Yes, our new rocket sled installation. If it's destroyed, a research in ion propulsion will be set back for months, maybe even years.
1: Giving our adversary across the sea the jump they'll need to finish their system first, and I'm afraid they'll succeed if we can't find Steve Austin in time.
0: But at that very moment, elsewhere on the base, a shimmering shape suddenly appears out of thin air, a shape that takes on human form, finally crystallizing into focus, revealing itself to be none other than Steve Austin. But even though he indeed looks like Steve Austin, the thoughts coming from within are someone else's.
3: So this is 1976. It appears my teleportational coordinates were accurate. I recognize the landmarks of Langley Airfield from all the visual research tapes I've studied. It's just as archaic as I imagined.
1: Steve, there you are. We've been looking all over the base for you.
3: That man is Oscar Goldman. My studies indicated he was Steve Austin's friend and superior. Therefore, for appearances, I must do as he says.
1: Don't just stand there. Get in. We don't have a second to lose.
0: As the limousine quickly accelerates across the evacuated base, Oscar Goldman outlines the crisis at hand.
1: And so our rocket sled has to be protected at all costs. All costs, you understand?
2: And there's the super tank, gentlemen, coming up on us at 3 o'clock. Look at that thing. A soldier's nightmare.
1: You think you can handle it, Steve?
3: Child's play. Nothing more than a crude vehicular unit equipped with elementary explosive armaments.
1: Steve, can you handle it?
3: No problem that I can surmise, Oscar. Shall I intercept the enemy now?
2: I wish you would, son. That tank is on a direct beeline with the rocket sled installation.
1: Go to it, pal.
2: Look, that blasted tank is turning to aim its turret gun directly at Austin. He doesn't have a prayer now.
1: Prayer has nothing to do with bionics, General.
0: But even as the huge barrel fires a massive explosive charge at its human adversary...
2: Look! He's jumping straight up, 30 feet into the air, letting the blast pass under him!
1: That's only for starters, General. Keep watching.
2: Incredible! Now he's landed on top of the tank, buckling in the armor plate.
1: How's that for an encore? He's grabbed the barrel of the turret gun and is twisting it back like a giant pretzel.
2: Goldman, I'm amazed! Everything you've said about bionics is true!
0: But without warning, the super tank pivots and halts, while its momentum hurls its unwanted passenger to the ground.
2: He's down!
1: Steve!
0: Mercilessly, the enemy turns and accelerates forward toward the sprawled, fallen figure.
2: Oh, my God! He's trying to run Austin down!
0: But before the tank can do just that, its potential victim suddenly springs to life and dashes around to the side of the killing machine, slamming his body up against it like a human battering ram, pushing until...
2: I wouldn't believe it if I didn't see it. Your bionic man thinks on his feet, Goldman. A tank pushed over on its side is as helpless as a bug on its back.
1: Then I trust you'll never have any more doubts about the $6 million we spent on Colonel Austin, will you, General?
2: You've got my word on that, Goldman. I never saw anything like him in action.
0: But as the limousine pulls up to the helpless tank, and Oscar and the General step out...
2: That's odd. Where the blazes did Austin go? I want to congratulate him.
1: Must be around somewhere. Maybe he's phoning for reinforcements.
2: Then I'll take a look for him in that bunker.
0: But no sooner has the General left the scene when...
4: Oscar, what's all the commotion?
1: There you are. What's the big idea sneaking up behind me?
4: What are you talking about? And where did that mean-looking tank come from?
1: Hey, pal, this is no time for a sense of humor.
4: Do I look like I'm joking? Now, when do you start telling me what's going on?
1: Good God, you really don't know, do you? You mean you didn't overturn that tank?
4: No way. For the past hour, I've been conducting inspections in the underground bunkers. I only came up a few minutes ago to find the base deserted. What I want to know is, what did I miss?
1: You missed seeing yourself in action, pal. there was another Steve Austin here, and he performed bionically just as well as you. And more than likely, he's still at large somewhere on this base.
0: It is several hours later that we rejoin the elusive Steve 2, concealing himself in the confines of a narrow alley between two concrete bunkers as his identical counterpart passes by.
3: The real Steve Austin has been methodically searching the base for hours now in an attempt to find me. And with his bionic eyesight, no doubt he eventually will. So it is better that I find him.
0: Suddenly, Steve 2 dashes out from between the bunkers, only to come face to face with his own image.
3: Steve Austin, allow me to introduce myself. Good grief, Oscar was right. You really are my double. In appearance, yes, but I assure you I am not bionic. But the way you handled that tank. I merely simulated your bionic feats with the use of a portable biopower pack I'm wearing under my clothes. It boosts my own strength and other physical capabilities to a level equal to yours. But such a device would be far beyond any technology on Earth. Beyond the Earth 1976, but not where I come from. The Earth of 2976. You see, I have journeyed to your time era from the far future. We have to go somewhere and talk. But if anyone sees two Steve Austins together... I have an idea. Why don't we use our respective abilities to run around the perimeter of the base so fast that we'll only be blurs to any onlookers who see us. Good thinking, Steve.
0: Almost in perfect unison, identical pairs of legs start pumping up and down like pistons as the two identical astronauts begin their bionic run.
3: I can't believe you are really a double of me. And your name's really Steve Austin. The odds of probability, Austin. Down through the countless generations that followed you, it was inevitable that someone would eventually have your name and features. It's just simple mathematics. Simple to you, maybe, but now that you're here, what do you want? A very simple favor. I merely want to do a job for you, Colonel Austin. According to our historical records, you are destined to pilot your government's experimental rocket sled tomorrow. Am I correct? So far. Keep talking. In my era, mankind is dedicated to helping one another. To help another is the only justification for our existence. Selfishness has not existed for centuries. That's good to know. When a person in my era locates his ancestral double in time, it is his duty to travel back in time and help his double through a key event in his life. The event I've chosen to assist you in is your historic rocket sled ride. And if you don't get to fulfill this mission... And then I must return to my own era in shame, branded forever as a disgrace and a failure.
0: And as their blurred bionic run comes to an end in front of a large hangar at the far end of the base...
3: I'm not due to pilot the sled until 1800 hours tomorrow. In the meantime, you can spend the night in this empty hangar. Does this mean you'll let me perform my mission and fulfill my destiny? Seems to be both of our destinies, doesn't it? I'll think it over tonight and let you know my decision in the morning. I cannot ask you to be any fairer than that. I'll see you in the morning, then.
0: But as the real Steve Austin leaves, he would be shocked by the grim thoughts running through his double's mind.
3: I can only tell Steve Austin part of the truth. History decrees he will ride that sled tomorrow, but it also decrees he will perish when the sled malfunctions and explodes in use. I could not tell him that it is my duty to take his seat on that sled and... die in his place. From what I've studied of my ancestral double's courageous feats, he would try and stop me from boarding this sled. And this I cannot allow. The rule of history must not be changed.
0: The next morning, after a night of heavy deliberation, Steve Austin once again arrives at the hangar and enters.
3: Steve 2, it's me, Austin. I've made up my mind about...
0: With no warning at all, Steve Austin is sent reeling backward by a pair of super strong feet that ram into his back like jet-powered pile drivers.
3: I am sorry, Steve Austin, but regardless of what your decision was, I am the Steve Austin who is riding that sled. I say we should talk it over first. Maybe...
0: Again, the man from the future attacks, this time swiping Steve with a clamped double fist that sends him hurtling through a wall.
3: There must be no doubt. I am riding the sled. It is my destiny.
0: The man from the future charges a third time, but he is totally unprepared for the bionic fist that unexpectedly lashes out into his oncoming foe. Seizing the advantage, Steve Austin lunges forward to grapple his counterpart from the future until they've latched onto each other in a vicious struggle. So fast-moving and frantic, it is impossible to tell which Steve Austin is which. Until only one Steve Austin remains standing. But which one? It is nearly an hour later as the final countdown reaches its last stages. And Oscar Goldman, General Hickman, and others

0: Mr. Goldman, the reporters are still outside. They want some sort of official statement on Colonel Austin's death.
1: Get rid of them, Corporal. Tell them I'm not ready to make a statement yet. Tell them anything.
2: But the next moment, a shimmering shape appears in Oscar Goldman's office. A shape that takes human form to become Steve Austin.
1: Steve, is it really you?
3: It's me, Oscar. Not my double from the future. I'm back.
1: But I don't understand, pal. Back from where? We thought your body was vaporized by intense heat at the crash. It was you in the sled, wasn't it?
3: It was me, although I had the fight of my life keeping my double from taking my place.
1: But how did you survive?
4: Simple. At the last split second before the crash, I faded away because I was teleported to the future by my double's superiors.
1: You wound up in 2976? But where was the other Steve?
4: Back in the hangar where I left him solidly unconscious. That's what surprised my rescuers in the future. They thought they were bringing back their own Steve Austin. It turned out he made a mistake. In researching my life, he read the mistaken reports of my death that the reporters filed today, not realizing history actually decreed that I would survive. But I imagine they're telling him all that now, because he was transported back to his own era the same time they returned me to 1976.
1: Phew! It'll take me a while to sort all that out, but the important thing is you're back, safe and sound.
4: That's right, Oscar. Now all you've got to do is dream up a story for the reporters explaining how I miraculously survived that crash.
1: Wait, where are you going? You've got to help.
3: Not me, Oscar. After all my time traveling, I need a long nap.
4: See you later.

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0: Thank you. Thank you very much. I'm going to hand you over to the next one coming. Thank you. I hope to see you sometime.
1: Song taking best note from our second album, in memory of Elizabeth Reed.

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0: Do you like our owl?
1: It's artificial.
0: Of course it is.
1: Must be expensive.
0: Very. I'm Rachel.
1: Deckard.
0: It seems you feel our work is not a benefit to the public.
1: Replicants are like any other machine. They're either a benefit or a hazard. If they're a benefit, it's not my problem.
0: May I ask you a personal question?
1: Sure.
0: Have you ever retired a human by mistake?
1: No.
0: But in your position, that is a risk.
2: Is this to be an empathy test? Capillary dilation of the so-called blush response? Fluctuation of the pupil? Involuntary dilation of the iris?
1: We call it void comp for short.
0: Mr. Deckard, Dr. Eldon Terrell.
3: Demonstrate it. I want to see it work.
1: Where's the subject?
3: I want to see it work on a person. I want to see a negative before I provide him the positive.
1: What's that going to prove?
3: Indulge me.
1: On you?
3: Try her.

You are listening to The Wizard, WZRD Chicago. And we just heard some music from the soundtrack to the film Blade Runner, 1982. That came out originally. Great sci-fi movie. Then they had Blade Runner 2049. Within the last bunch of years. I'll stick with the original, thank you. We heard the main theme, Blush Response and Wait for Me. Had a request for some Allman Brothers Band in memory of Elizabeth Reed. And that was from the redone Fillmore concerts put out by Polydor. And I believe, if my memory serves, the version of In Memory of Elizabeth Reed we heard was not exactly the same version that's on Fillmore East. They swapped out some guitar solos or something. They messed with it. I don't know why, but sometimes record companies and producers feel, oh, we can do better. You can't do better than the original. If the original is a classic, leave it. You know, simple. Some Tony Allen back there with Eparapo, recorded live. Weather Report with Birdland. Some Test Department, Chilio. And then we had the $6 Million Man Fest. The original theme from the TV show. And a record we have down here, $6 Million Man from Disney Records. We heard Birth of the Bionic Man. We also had the theme from Buck Rogers in the 25th Century, from a double CD called Dad's Favorites, Sci-Fi Themes. It's two discs. One's TV themes and the other is movie themes. And these are all freshly re-recorded versions, not even the originals. Why do they do that? I also have a film soundtrack of all James Bond music, all re-recorded by the Czech Orchestra. Luckily, we only pay 99 cents for these. And actually, this sci-fi one, this was a two-for-one. So they were all these 99-cent discs, and two-for-one, 50 cents. Well worth it. Let's see, we also had some Adrian Young back there with Visual Assault and Shakti with India. And now we have a request for some Curtis Mayfield. Thank you for listening.

woman, but just sometimes you just don't treat me right. 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

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And I told you to leave me alone. But I had a change of heart and I've been needing you all night long. Yes, said I've been needing the good thing. 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Yet I looked at my baby and I said, "Baby," I said, "what is it that I got that you want?" Yeah. She looked at me and she said, real slow, real soft, real sweet, she said this right here.

Thank you for listening to The Wizard this evening. It's been a blast. And yes, that was some Radiohead with Pyramid Song. That's from Kid A, originally. Also had some music before that. Leon Russell from George Harrison's Concerts for Bangladesh. Finally bought that album. Been listening to that album my whole

most of my life. Well, aware of it, heard it. Never owned a copy until this week. Nice. Pretty good condition. $16.99. No complaints. We heard Leon Russell with Jumpin' Jack Flash and Youngblood, the medley. Before that, something from the Tangerine Dream bootleg box set, Volume 2. Another thing we picked up. Been looking for that for a long time. We got it, and we heard some of their 1981 Newcastle concert with Kiev Mission, originally on Exit. Had some Killing Joke back there with War Dance. And we heard some... I got to take the record out to explain this. I'm not even sure what the hell it is or what they're doing. Picked up Love, John Lennon Meditation Mixes. Okay, it just came out this year. It's a 3-record set. Apparently put together by Sean Ono Lennon, his youngest son. And what the heck is this? The John Lennon Meditation Mixes are designed to put the listener in a relaxed and contemplative state, using various sound design techniques and processes applied to the original 1-inch multi-track recording, complemented with additional instrumentation from Sean Ono Lennon. Okay, so they got mixes here that activate gamma waves, beta waves, alpha waves, theta waves, and delta waves. They're all different sound hertz spectrum thing. Yeah, it's okay. I haven't heard the whole thing yet, but it's got some interesting mellow, I don't know if I would call it a John Lennon album, but it's on this really cool looking, what do they call it? Lenticular vinyl. It's regular vinyl. I don't know what the hell this thing is. It's crap quality vinyl. You hear a lot of surface noise, so you might want to pick that up on a CD. There's your review. What else do we have back there? Lyle Mays with the Alaskan Suite. We heard one of the mixes of the John Lennon To Be Loved. Oh, we also heard the 3rd record, Side 6. It's just a bunch of lock grooves. So you just put the needle down, and the groove goes around and around and around, the same groove. And you can use it for DJs with mixing boards and mixers, where you can do your own studio effects on that. So we played around with that for a little bit. What else do we have? Sly and the Family Stone, I Want to Take You Higher, some John Carpenter music with Vortex, King Tubby with Satisfaction and Dub, and Curtis Mayfield, Can't Say Nothing. No, we can't. And we're not going to say nothing. Right after we play the last one, here's the last one for ya. Dig it.

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1: It's time for a new course, a new coalition, a new leadership. Somebody got to rise above race, rise above sex, a new leadership, a choice, a chance. Don't cry about what you don't have, use what you got. Reagan won the last time, not by genius. Reagan won when we were asleep. He won by the margin of despair. He won by the margin, the fracture of our coalition. He won by the margin of racial division. He won by default. I close with another story. There's a little shepherd boy named David. Everybody in town was scared of Goliath. Philadelphia, your time has come. Don't stop at the mayor's office. Go on higher. Because you must never forget that about the time we began to take over cities, Nixon shifted the power to the suburbs. And now Reagan shifted it to the states. So you got mayors with more and more responsibility and less power. We've got more and more folk and fewer services. We cannot stop. We got to rise on higher. Little David. Little David. Little David. Took off his unnecessary garments. Little David. Didn't want to get weighted down with a lot of foolishness. Little David. Took what God gave him, a slingshot and a God biscuit, a rock. Our problem today is, David, we need to organize Pennsylvania and win because we're going to stop the rocks. It's been laying around and pick them up. In 1980, Reagan won Massachusetts by 2,500 votes. There were over 100,000 students unregistered, over 50,000 blacks, over 50,000 Hispanics. He won by 2,500. Ted Kennedy's state. Rocks just laying around. He won Illinois by 300,000 votes. 800,000 unregistered blacks, 500,000 Hispanics. Rocks just laying around. He won. In 1980, 3 million high school students unregistered to vote. Now they've been registered to draft. Rocks just laying around. 11 million college students who could have chosen jobs over jails, peace over war, that didn't vote. Now they're crying. Rocks just laying around. Reagan won 8 southern states by 182,000 votes. But there were 3 million unregistered blacks in them same 8 states. Rocks just laying around. He won New York by 165,000 votes. 600,000 students unregistered, 900,000 blacks, 600,000 Hispanics rocks just laying around. 1980, Reagan won Pennsylvania by 300,000 votes, 400,000 students unregistered, more than 600,000 blacks unregistered. Reagan won Pennsylvania by the margin of despair, by the margin of the fracture of our coalition. Your time has come. Pick up your slingshot, pick up your rock, declare our time has come. A new day has begun. Red, yellow, black, and white, we're all precious in God's sight. Our time has come.

Rules for receiving SNAP benefits have changed. As of February 1st, the Trump regime's One Big Beautiful Bill now requires all able-bodied adults without dependents, ages 18 to 64, to work, go to school, or volunteer for 80 hours per month to qualify for SNAP benefits or food stamps. For the first time, people up to the age of 64 are considered able-bodied. The previous upper limit was 54. Previously, parents with children under 18 were exempt from work requirements. However, this is now dropped to parents with children 14 years of age and under. Veterans and unhoused people are also subject to work requirements. WZRD is a 501c3 nonprofit organization. 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
1: Hey, I'm walking here.
0: This time, you see them at the crosswalk. Slow down and stop.
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0: Stop for pedestrians. It's not a game.

That's here. That's home. That's us. On it, everyone you love, everyone you know, everyone you ever heard of, every human being who ever was, lived out their lives. The aggregate of our joy and suffering, thousands of confident religions, ideologies, and economic doctrines, every hunter and forager, every hero and coward, every creator and destroyer of civilization, every king and peasant, every young couple in love, every mother and father, hopeful child, inventor and explorer, every teacher of morals, every corrupt politician, every superstar, every supreme leader, every saint and sinner in the history of our species lived there, on a mote of dust, suspended in a sunbeam. The Earth is a very small stage in a vast cosmic arena. Think of the rivers of blood spilled by all those generals and emperors, so that in glory and triumph they could become the momentary masters of a fraction of a dot. Think of the endless cruelties visited by the inhabitants of one corner of this pixel on the scarcely distinguishable inhabitants of some other corner. How frequent their misunderstandings, how eager they are to kill one another, how fervent their hatreds. Our posturings, our imagined self-importance, the delusion that we have some privileged position in the universe, are challenged by this point of pale light. Our planet is a lonely speck in the great enveloping cosmic dark. In our obscurity, in all this vastness, there is no hint that help will come from elsewhere to save us from ourselves. The Earth is the only world known so far to harbor life. There is nowhere else, at least in the near future, to which our species could migrate. Visit? Yes. Settle? Not yet. Like it or not, for the moment, the Earth is where we make our stand. It has been said that astronomy is a humbling and character-building experience. There is perhaps no better demonstration of the folly of human conceits than this distant image. To me, it underscores our responsibility to deal more kindly with one another and to preserve and cherish the pale blue dot, the only home we've ever known.

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Yeah, you're right. This is John Papa Grow, and you are listening to WZRD Chicago, 88.3 FM, The Wizard. Chicago's home for freeform music since 1974. Yeah, you're right.

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Do I need a seatbelt? Well, most crashes do happen close to home, and it just takes 2 seconds. Why risk it? Seatbelts save lives. Buckle up every trip, every time. It's not a game.

0: 4.4 million years ago, an Australopithecine called Ardi stood on her legs and walked. And ever since then, the rhythm of walking has stamped human music. But much more than that, that pun intended, that the first steps put us on the path to forging links between the brain and muscular exertion and sound. Hominins learned to hear footsteps as a pattern, and what patterns give you is a sense of time. You can predict what will happen next. It's willy-nilly reflecting the experience of walking through the earth. The condition of being human, being midway between the birds in the heavens and the whales in the ocean, we can situate ourselves. Birdsong is as jerky as the motions of a bird, just as whales have a much more fluid rhythm of floating through their own medium. Human music reflects walking. And this also gives humans their fascination with this metaphor that music moves. And if you think about it, music does not move, but we imagine that one note moves to the other. And most of music, be it a symphony or a song, unfolds a journey. And this journey takes us from one point to another in our minds. It's an imaginary journey, a very long distant echo from the journey of our ancestors out of Africa. What makes human music so distinctive is our link between sound and motion, which is due to the connections in the human brain between the motor regions controlling our motion and the regions controlling hearing and sound, the auditory cortex. As a rule, the deeper you dive into the human brain, the more universal one's propensity for music and for emotion goes. If you start with the brainstem, our oldest layer, brainstems flinch to reflexes in sound, so shocks and loud bangs will trigger the brainstem reflex. The next layer up, the basal ganglia, responds to pleasure, whether a sound is pleasant or unpleasant. The amygdala is where emotions happen, sadness, happiness, anger, fear. And the most modern layer, the neocortex, is the point where you process patterns and the complexities of music. In terms of our music instinct, one of our faculties, which are inborn, is what has been called auditory scene analysis, or the cocktail party effect. If you go to a party and you're surrounded by people jabbering away in different simultaneous conversations, you have an astonishing capacity to tune in to a particular thread. It's the same faculty you have when you're listening to a line in a Bach fugue or in a jazz standard. We can focus our listening. Birds also have that. Infant and a father emperor penguin surrounded by 40,000 breeding pairs can hear each other's voice in this incredible hubbub. Appreciating music purely as a form of relaxation or entertainment does a massive disservice to all the things that music helps you with. The biggest draw to mental health is loneliness. Music can bring people together. You don't have to actively make music with somebody else. Just to listen to music plugs you into a social network, because every note of music is social. It's formed of social conventions. Music lowers stress by reducing cortisol. It gives you pleasure, makes you happy by flooding the brain with neurotransmitters like dopamine. Music is an excellent way of tagging memories, remembering the past. Expressing your deepest emotions and your identity, which can't be captured by language, because music is far too precise for words. All these things increase your mental health, and ultimately, music becomes a mode of mindfulness, of contemplation. It's not purely relaxing, because there's too much going on when you're listening. And the word relaxation gives a sense of passivity, whereas to listen is a very active and creative activity.
1: And today, even the youngest children learn to tootle an instrument.
0: We all also love to imitate rhythm, and that's due to the existence of mirror neurons in our brains. When the brain sees an action, you don't have to move to experience that motion in your brain because the mirror neurons are responding sympathetically. We've always had an instinctive faculty to imitate. We call it mimesis. Yawns are contagious. If I see you yawning, I yawn back. But also emotions are contagious. When I hear a sad song, my body, my mirror neurons are instinctively sympathizing. I'm mimicking, I'm mirroring. The sadness of the song isn't just acoustic. It's also encoding the behavior which we associate with sadness, which is grieving. Emotion isn't just feeling. Darwin was the first to observe that emotion had an adaptive role in the field. That animals and people, they experience emotions in relation to goals which help them survive. So happiness is when you achieve a goal, anger is when the goal is blocked. Sadness is when you lose a loved one. Fear is the most archetypal emotion. When you're exposed to a threat, you have an instinctive response to either freeze or to fight or to flee. Music is full of similar responses. There's an extreme reaction to music which has been called the chills or frisson or the sublime. There are moments in music which are so intense, and they're often triggered by breakthrough moments of loudness or extremity. You have the same parts of the brain which respond to that as response to fear, which is why the chills give you goosebumps or piloerection. The hairs on your skin literally stand on end. But you enjoy this fear, and this is very strange. I mean, I have a similar experience when we go on a fairground ride or when we're watching a volcanic eruption in the safety of an observation platform. It's almost as if music is violence without the danger. Nobody dies in music. It is why we think that music is able to express emotion in a very visceral way. So when you're listening to music, it's a kind of mental time travel. When you're absorbed in a work, you're traveling back through layer upon layer of your brain, almost biologically, which is why I call music a sort of umbilical cord back to Mother Nature.
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some kind of old friend came by today, and he'd been telling everyone in town of the love that he had found. And Marie's the name of his latest flame. He talked and talked, and I heard him say, well, that she had the longest, blackest hair, prettiest green eyes anyway. And Marie's the name of his latest flame.

was in my arms and swore to me that she'd be mine eternally. And Marie's the name of his latest flame. Yeah, Marie's the name

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No fines or late fees. Reservations can be made by adult Chicago residents with physical CPL library cards in good standing. You can reserve a pass for a specific date and must use the reservation on that date. No trip to the library is required, but CPL staff will be able to assist with making reservations and retrieving digital or printed confirmations. Most offers do not require a child to be in the group, but check the offer description to confirm.

This is a thinker who helps us understand why our lives and relationships are full of so much confusion and pain. He tells us why life is hard and how to cope. His own life incurred a lot of anxieties. Sigmund Shlomo Freud was born to a middle-class Jewish family in 1856. His professional life was not an immediate success. As a medical student, he dissected hundreds of eels in an unsuccessful attempt to locate their reproductive organs. He promoted cocaine as a medical drug, but it turned out to be a dangerous and addictive idea. A few years later, he founded the discipline that would ultimately make his name, a new psychological medicine he called psychoanalysis. The landmark study was his 1900 book, The Interpretation of Dreams. Many others followed. Despite his success, he was often unhappy. During some particularly strenuous research, he recorded, "The chief patient I am preoccupied with is myself." He was convinced he would die between 61 and 62 and had great phobias about those numbers, although he actually died much later, at the age of 83. Perhaps because of his frustrations, Freud achieved a series of deep insights into the sources of human unhappiness. He proposed that we are all driven by the pleasure principle, which inclines us towards easy physical and emotional rewards, and away from unpleasant things like drudgery and discipline. As infants, we are guided more or less solely according to the pleasure principle, Freud argued. But it will, if adhered to without constraints, lead us to dangerous, reckless things like never doing any work or eating too much, or most notoriously, trying to sleep with members of our own family. We need to adjust to what Freud called the reality principle. Though we all have to bow to this reality principle, Freud believed that there were better or worse kinds of adaptations. He called the troublesome ones neuroses. Neuroses are the result of faulty negotiations with, or in Freud's language, repression of, the pleasure principle. Freud described a conflict between three parts of our minds: the id, driven by the pleasure principle, and the superego, driven by a desire to follow the rules and do the right thing according to society, and the ego, which has to somehow accommodate between the other two. To understand more about these dynamics, Freud urges to think back to the origins of our neuroses in childhood. As we grow up, we go through what Freud termed the oral phase, where we deal with all the feelings around ingestion and eating. If our parents aren't careful, we might pick up all kinds of neuroses here. We might take pleasure in refusing food, or turn to food to calm ourselves down, or hate the idea of depending on anyone else for food. Then comes the anal phase, which is closely aligned with what we now call potty training. During this period, our parents tell us what to do and when to go. At this phase, we begin to learn about testing the limits of authority. Again, if things go wrong here, if we don't feel that authority is benign enough, we might, for example, choose to withhold out of defiance. Then, as adults, we might become anally retentive, in other words, not able to give or to surrender. Next comes the phallic phase, which goes on until about the age of 6. Freud shocked his contemporaries by insisting that little children have sexual feelings. Moreover, in the phallic phase, children direct their sexual impulses towards their parents, the most immediately available and gratifying people around. Freud famously described what he called the Oedipus complex, where we are unconsciously predisposed towards being in love with the one parent and hating the other. What is complex is that no matter how much our parents love us, they cannot extend this to sexual life and will always have to have another life with a partner. This makes our young selves feel dangerously jealous and angry, and also ashamed and guilty about this anger. The complex provides a huge amount of internalized worry for a small child. Ultimately, most of us experience some form of confusion around our parents that later ties into our ideas of love. Mum and Dad may both give us love, but they often mix it with disturbed behavior. Yet because we love them, we remain loyal to them and also to their bizarre destructive patterns. For example, if our mother is cold, we will be apt nevertheless to long for her, and as a result, however, we may be prone to always associate love with a certain distance. Naturally, the result is very difficult adult relationships. Often the kind of love we've learned from Mum and Dad means we can't fuse sex and love, because the people we learned about love from are also those we were blocked from having sex with. We might find that the more in love with someone we are, the harder it becomes to make love to them. This can reach a pitch of crisis after a few years of marriage and some kids. Freud compared the issues we so often have with intimacy to hedgehogs in the winter.
They need to cuddle for warmth, but they also can't come too close because they're prickly. There's no easy solution. Freud says we can't make ourselves fully rational, and we can't change society either. In his 1930 book, Civilization and Its Discontents, Freud wrote that society provides us with many things, but it does this by imposing heavy dictates upon us, insisting that we sleep with only a few, usually one other person, imposing the incest taboo, requiring us to put off all our immediate desires, demanding that we follow authority and work to make money. Society themselves are neurotic. That is how they function. And that's why there are constant wars and other political troubles. Freud attempted to invent a treatment for our many neuroses. He called it psychoanalysis. He thought that with a little proper analysis, people could uncover what ails them and better adjust to the difficulties of reality. In his sessions, he analyzed a number of key things. He looked at people's dreams, which he saw as expressions of wish fulfillments. He also looked at parapraxies, or slips of the tongue. We now call these revealing mistakes Freudian slips, like when we write thigh when we wanted to write though. He also liked to think about jokes. He believed that jokes often help us make fun of something symbolic like death or marriage, and thus relieve some of our anxiety about these topics. There's a temptation to say that Freud just made everything up and life isn't quite so hard as he makes it out to be. But then one morning we find ourselves filled with inexplicable anger towards our partner, or running high with unrelenting anxiety on the train to work, and we're reminded all over again just how elusive, difficult, and Freudian our mental workings actually are. We could still reject his work, of course, but as Freud said, no one who disdains the key will ever be able to unlock the door. We could all use a bit more of Freud's ideas to help us unpick ourselves.

0: Got big plans tonight? Make sure your post-game plan is locked in before last call comes around. Plan ahead and party on with a sober ride home at the end of the night.
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0: Drive sober or get pulled over. It's not a game.

Hello, I'm Mark Riccobono, president of the National Federation of the Blind. We know that blindness is not the characteristic that defines you or your future. 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

to begin by reminding you, if you're not familiar with it, a remarkable piece of philosophic reflection by perhaps the greatest German philosopher ever. His name was Hegel, H-E-G-E-L. But one of the most important pieces he wrote was called The Dialectic of the Master and the Slave. His idea is fundamentally simple, that the mistake has been to imagine that because the master dominates the slave, that the line of dependency is in one direction. The slave depends on the master. The master orders, controls, directs, literally owns the slave. The point Hegel wants to make is that this is only a one-sided perspective. It turns out that it runs the other way too. What I mean is that the master is dependent on the slave, and here's how it works. Precisely because the master can get the slave to do virtually everything he needs, the master becomes dependent on the slave doing everything for him. And thereby, the very mastery of the slave makes the master the slave of the slave, the slave of his own dependence on the slave. The line of dependency runs both ways. The illusion of the master that he is in charge is smashed the minute the slave declares he's not gonna do it anymore. He refuses to continue to be a slave, whereupon the master discovers his dependence on the slave. And in that act of rebellion, the slave confronts what Hegel is teaching, that the dependence runs both ways, that the slave and the master are caught in a relationship they both depend on. Now, why do I talk about this? Because it gives us an insight into how capitalism works. The capitalist needs the worker, but the capitalist also dominates the worker. The capitalist decides whether the worker has a job or not. That's an enormous power. The capitalist pays the worker or not. The capitalist profits from the worker. The worker is dependent for income, for the work, for his or her position in the world, ability to feed their children. The dependence of the worker on the capitalist can appear to be one-sided, slavish in many respects, and many workers have felt that. And indeed, the capitalist acts in a dominating way towards the employee all the time. Capitalists are forever trying to replace workers with machines, to save having to pay the worker any wage by replacing the costly worker with a less costly computer, or a less costly, at least in the long run, robot. The capitalist is always, in a way, threatening the worker with unemployment by having the worker replaced with a machine. Likewise, the worker is threatened by his or her employer because the employer has the power to relocate production. That is, to move it. To move it where, for example, wages are lower. Threaten your job by moving to China or India or Brazil or Mexico. There's another way that the capitalist can threaten your job. If he chooses not to move the production to another country to catch the low wages there, he can bring the low-wage people here and get away with paying them less money for the work than he would have had to pay a native-born person here. So capitalists are always squeezing, threatening, calculating, conniving to save on labor costs, which threaten the worker. The system compels capitalists to do that. They are competing with other capitalists who are doing it, so they have to also. They depend on profits to stay in business, and profits can be enhanced by automating their workers or relocating to lower wages.
But here comes now the other side that Hegel alerts us to look for. The more successful the employer is, replacing workers with machines, moving production out of the country, the more the capitalist does that, the more he is forced to confront his dependency as a capitalist on the workers. Because having cut the wages or removed the wages of workers, they lack the ability to buy. To buy what? To buy what the capitalist has to sell if he's going to stay in business. Herein lies what Hegel would call the contradiction, the two-way relationship of dependence. The worker depends on the capitalist, to be sure, like the slave depends on the master. But the reverse also holds. The capitalist depends on the worker. He depends on workers to produce whatever it is he has to sell, but he also depends on workers to buy what it is he has to sell. And if they cannot, or if they do not, then the capitalist is as destroyed as the master would be destroyed if the slaves were unable or unwilling to work. And you know, it runs the other way. Workers know, in some sense, even if they can't say it in so many words, that that capitalist depends on them. That in a way, they have the upper hand, even though it seems as though the capitalist does. How do workers have upper hand? How do workers make capitalists depend on them? Well, let's quickly review. First of all, the workers are the majority. The capitalists are the minority, as it was with masters and slaves. And workers long ago struggled to get universal suffrage, to be able to vote, to make political leadership, at least, subject to one person, one vote. And that gives the masses the power, through the vote, to confront the masters, the employers. And workers use that power, often to choose someone for government that the employers were at best neutral about or very skeptical about. That's what the workers in England did when they voted to leave the European Union. And that's what many workers did in this country when they voted for Mr. Trump after the business establishment made it clear they were at best of mixed minds about him. Here's another way capitalists depend on workers. The vast bulk of the police and the army, the enforcers of the rules of capitalism, are working people. They are not themselves capitalists. And so the capitalists depend on the army functioning the way they want and the police functioning the way they want. And that's a dependence of the capitalist on the powers of enforcement that are workers. Here's another way workers reveal the dependence of the capitalist. They can go on strike. They can say to the capitalist, "We won't work. And you know what, Mr. Capitalist? If we don't work, you don't make any money. You don't make any profit. You depend on us for your survival." Rather like a master depends on the slave whom he has enslaved to do everything for that master. And then there's that last little item that historically needs to be included. Workers can sabotage the production process. And here the way to explain it is to give you the history of the word. Sabotage comes from the French word sabot, S-A-B-O-T. And that was the word for the wooden shoes that people in northern France and northern Europe used to wear. Some still do. And when workers were angry at their capitalist employers, they were known, secretly and quietly, to throw one of their wooden shoes into the machinery in the factory, and thereby to commit sabotage. In other words, it's another way to remind the capitalist that he isn't in charge altogether, that he depends on the workers too. Well, what's the message and the lesson of Hegel's teaching?
Master and slave, therefore, is not the master in control and the slave altogether dependent. The dependency runs both ways, between the lord and the serf in feudalism, and now between capitalist and worker, the same two-way dependency. Well, what happens in this system is that you have two choices. You can continue the endless conflict, the endless struggle, master trying in every way to dominate, control, and profit from the slave, and the slave finding ways to use the dependence of the master to relieve their suffering, to impose costs on the master. And the same back and forth between lord and serf, and the same back and forth between employer and employee. The struggle can last forever and take up your whole life. Or you can try to make a resolution, what Hegel would call a synthesis of the two opposites. Solve the problem of endless conflict between master and slave, lord and serf, capitalist employer and worker slash employee by overcoming that relationship. And what that means in economics is a democratic worker cooperative. Make the workers both the employer and the employee. End the struggle between two groups, each dependent on and trying to overcome this dependency and not recognizing that they were locked into a relationship and that the escape from the dependency and the endless struggle requires fundamentally changing the relationship. That's why as far back as ancient slave society and throughout the history of feudalism and throughout the history of capitalism, human beings have tried to escape from those tensions, those oppositions, those contradictory struggles, to form cooperatives, to produce goods in a collective way that did not pit master, slave, lord, serf, employer, employee. They did it in religious orders when nuns and monks would work collectively to produce what the nunnery or the monastery needed. Farmers did it in conditions where a collective effort struck them as making more sense than continuing in the endless struggle of the opposites. Hegel's teaching is a way to understand both what ails us in a conflict-ridden economic system and where the escape, the future, the better economic system lies. It lies with an overcoming of the contradictions that beleaguered slavery, feudalism, and capitalism. It lies with the democratization of a cooperative community organization of work, together with the same kind of democratic community organization of the residential neighborhoods and communities.

YS3 Youth Scholars Skills and Service Program is a collaboration between the Alternative Schools Network and the Illinois Department of Children and Family Services, DCFS, to provide year-round educational and social services to older, out-of-school youth in foster care. YS3 serves out-of-school youth in foster care from the ages of 15 to 21 who are interested in returning to school and earning a high school diploma or GED. The program is coordinated through 15 community-based alternative high schools. The youth also receive wraparound services, including life skills, scholarship program, college preparation, leadership training, and computer-assisted learning. For more information on the YS3 program, please call 773-728-4030, extension 136 or extension 152.

This mule ain't from Moscow. This mule ain't from the South. This mule's got a lot of learning, mostly mouth to mouth. This mule could be called stubborn and lazy, but in a clever sort of a way, this mule's been waiting and planning and working in seclusion for a sacred kind of day. The kind of day that burning sticks or crosses is not mere child's play, but a madman in his most incandescent bloom, whose lovely soul is imperfection in its most lustrous groom. Stand fast, old mule. Soothe in contemplation that burning hole and aching thigh, that your stubbornness is of the living and cruel anxiety is about to die. Stand fast, old mule. Stand fast.

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0: one word to describe West Town Bikes would be new adventures.
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2: Community.
0: Resource. A lot of people, they look at our bike shop and might think it's just a bike shop, but little do they know there's so many opportunities tied to our place. You can leave it at just bikes and, you know, go to bike club, cool, but there's definitely a lot more for you to do, for you to get involved in, a lot of people for you to meet from all walks of life. It just happens that bikes is what ties us together.
3: My goal is to be more part of the community as an influence and as an advocate for Puerto Ricans, for women empowerment, for bike advocates. I want to be as much as I can for the community, building a foundation for future leaders, really. That's what we do at West Town Bikes.

0: You write in Manufacturing Consent that it's the primary function of the mass media in the United States to mobilize public support for the special interests that dominate the government and the private sector. What are those interests?
1: Well, if you want to understand the way any society works, ours or any other, the first place to look is who is in a position to make the decisions that determine the way the society functions. Societies differ, but in ours, the major decisions over what happens in the society, decisions over investment and production and distribution and so on, are in the hands of a relatively concentrated network of major corporations and conglomerates and investment firms and so on. They are also the ones who staff the major executive positions in the government, and they're the ones who own the media, and they're the ones who have to be in a position to make the decisions. They have an overwhelmingly dominant role in the way life happens, you know, what's done in the society. Within the economic system, by law and in principle, they dominate. The control over resources and the need to satisfy their interests imposes very sharp constraints on the political system and the ideological system.
2: When we talk about manufacturing of consent, whose consent is being manufactured?
3: We can, to start with, there are two different groups. We can get into more detail. But at the first level of approximation, there's two targets for propaganda. One is what's sometimes called the political class. There's maybe 20% of the population, which is relatively educated, more or less articulate, that plays some kind of role in decision making. They're supposed to sort of participate in social life, either as managers or cultural managers, like, say, teachers and writers and so on. They're supposed to vote. They're supposed to play some role in the way economic and political and cultural life goes on. Now, their consent is crucial. It's one group that has to be deeply indoctrinated. Then there's maybe 80% of the population whose main function is to follow orders and not to think, you know, and not to pay attention to anything. And they're the ones who usually pay the cost.
4: All right. Professor Chomsky-Dome, you outlined a model with filters that propaganda is sent through on its way to the public. Can you briefly outline those?
1: It's basically an institutional analysis of the major media, what we call a propaganda model. We're talking primarily about the national media, those media that sort of set a general agenda that others more or less adhere to the extent that they even pay much attention to national or international affairs. Now, the elite media are the sort of the agenda-setting media. That means the New York Times, the Washington Post, the major television channels, and so on. They set the general framework. Local media more or less adapt to their structure.
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6: It sounds like it says that there's a beachhead.
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9: This is the operative soundbite for us. He's ours.
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12: I love this soundbite.
13: Okay.
1: And they do this in all sorts of ways, by selection of topics, by distribution of concerns, by emphasis and framing of issues, by filtering of information, by bounding of debate within certain limits.
14: 2.5 minutes to air.
15: No.
14: 45 seconds.
1: They determine, they select, they shape, they control, they restrict in order to serve the interests of dominant elite groups in the society.
16: There is an unusual amount of attention focused today on the five nations of Central America.
17: This is Democracy's Diary. Here for our instruction are triumphs and disasters, the pattern of life's changing fabric. Here is great journalism, a revelation of the past, a guide to the present, and a clue to the future.
3: The New York Times is certainly the most important newspaper in the United States, and one could argue the most important newspaper in the world. The New York Times plays an enormous role in shaping the perception of the current world on the part of the politically active, educated classes. Also, the New York Times has a special role, and I believe its editors probably feel that they bear a heavy burden, in the sense that the New York Times creates history.
17: What happened years ago may have a bearing on what happens tomorrow. Millions of clippings are preserved in the Times Library, all indexed for instant use, a priceless archive of events and the men who make them.
3: That is, history is what appears in the New York Times archives, the place where people will go to find out what happened is the New York Times. Therefore, it's extremely important, if history is going to be shaped in an appropriate way, that certain things appear, certain things not appear, certain questions be asked, other questions be ignored, and that issues be framed in a particular fashion. Now, in whose interests is the history being so shaped? Well, I think that's not very difficult to answer.
1: Now, to eliminate confusion, all of this has nothing to do with liberal or conservative bias. According to the propaganda model, both liberal and conservative wings of the media, whatever those terms are supposed to mean, fall within the same framework of assumptions. In fact, if the system functions well, it ought to have a liberal bias, or at least appear to, because if it appears to have a liberal bias, that will serve to bound thought even more effectively. In other words, if the press is indeed adversarial and liberal and all these bad things, then how can I go beyond it? They're already so extreme in their opposition to power that to go beyond it would be to take off from the planet. So therefore, it must be that the presuppositions that are accepted in the liberal media are sacrosanct, can't go beyond them. And a well-functioning system would, in fact, have a bias of that kind. The media would then serve to say, in effect, thus far and no further.
5: We ask, what would you expect of those media on just relatively uncontroversial guided free market assumptions? And when you look at them, you find a number of major factors entering into determining what their products are. These are what we call the filters. So one of them, for example, is ownership. Who owns them?
1: The major agenda-setting media, after all, what are they? As institutions in the society, what are they? Well, in the first place, they are major corporations, in fact, huge corporations. Furthermore, they're integrated with and sometimes owned by even larger corporations, conglomerates. So, for example, by Westinghouse and GE and so on.
12: What I wanted to know was how specifically the elites control the media. What I mean is,
3: it's like asking, how do the elites control General Motors? Well, why isn't that a question? I mean, General Motors is an institution of the elites. They don't have to control it. They own it. So what we have in the first place is major corporations, which are parts of even bigger conglomerates. Now, like any other corporation, they have a product which they sell to a market. The market is advertisers, that is, other businesses. What keeps the media functioning is not the audience.
1: They make money from their advertisers. And remember, we're talking about the elite media, so they're trying to sell a good product, a product which raises advertising rates. And ask your friends in the advertising industry, that means that they want to adjust their audience to the more elite and affluent audience. That raises advertising rates. So what you have is institutions, corporations, big corporations, that are selling relatively privileged audiences to other businesses. Well, what point of view would you expect to come out of this? I mean, without any further assumptions, what you'd predict is that what comes out is a picture of the world, a perception of the world, that satisfies the needs and the interests and the perceptions of the sellers, the buyers, and the product. Now, there are many other factors that press in the same direction. If people try to enter the system who don't have that point of view, they're likely to be excluded somewhere along the way. After all, no institution is going to happily design a mechanism to self-destruct. It's not the way institutions function. So they all work to exclude or marginalize or eliminate dissenting voices or alternative perspectives and so on because they're dysfunctional.

Did you know that many families qualify for free or low-cost child care for children up to age 5 through the Federal Head Start program? It Takes a Village Family of Schools is a community-based 501c3 and Head Start program with locations all across Chicago. Going above and beyond what other programs provide, It Takes a Village educational coordinators and family support staff specializes in comprehensive goals, development for children and their families so that every child may see and reach their greatest potential. It Takes a Family works closely with a network of community partners to assist families in accessing employment and job training opportunities, assistance with developmental delays or disabilities, affordable housing, health care, mental health, addiction recovery, and other necessary services. 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Contact itavschools.org for enrollment information, or if you're interested in a community partnership opportunity. That's itavschools.org. You may also reach us by phone at 312-868-0588. That's 312-868-0588.

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Hey, complaining about the roads needing work? When you spot orange, stay alert and follow the signs. Speeding through a work zone can land you a costly fine, or worse. Respect the zone. It's not a game.

So most of us think that information is the best way to convince people of our truth. And in fact, it doesn't work that well. And we see that all the time, right? We see it where with climate change, where there's tons of data suggesting that climate change is man-made, but about 50% of the population doesn't believe it. Or with people arguing about things like how many people were in the presidential inauguration. So we have facts, but people decide which facts they want to listen to, which facts they want to take and change their opinions, and which they want to disregard. And one of the reasons for this is when something doesn't conform to what I already believe, what people tend to do is either disregard it or rationalize it away. Because information doesn't take into account what makes us human, which is our emotions, our desires, our motives, and our prior beliefs. So for example, in one study, my colleagues and I tried to see whether we could use science to change people's opinions about climate change. The first thing we did was ask people, do you believe in man-made climate change? Do you support the Paris Agreement? And based on their answers, we divided them into the strong believers and the weak believers. And then we gave them information. For some people, we said that scientists have reevaluated the data and now conclude that things are actually much worse than they thought before, that the temperature would rise by about 7 degrees to 10 degrees. For some people, we said the scientists have reevaluated data and they now believe that actually the situation is not as bad as they thought. It's much better and the rise in temperature would be quite small. And what we found is that people who did not believe in climate change, when they heard that the scientists are saying actually it's not that bad, they changed their beliefs even more in that direction. So they became more extremist in that direction. But when they heard that the scientists think it's much worse, they didn't nudge. And the people who already believe that climate change is man-made, when they heard that things are actually, scientists are saying, are much worse than they did before, they moved more in that direction. So they became more polarized. But when they heard that the scientists are saying it's not that bad, they didn't nudge much. So we gave people information, and as a result, it caused polarization. It didn't cause people to come together. So the question is, what's happening inside our brain that causes this? And in one study, my colleagues and I scanned brain activity of two people who were interacting. And what we found was when those two people agreed on a question that we gave them, the brain was really encoding what the other person was saying, the details that they gave. But when the two people disagreed, it looked metaphorically as if the brain was switching off and not encoding what the other person was saying. And as a result, when the two agreed, they became even more confident. But when they disagreed, there wasn't much of a change in their confidence in their own view. What has been shown by Kahan and colleagues from Yale University is that the more intelligent you are, the more likely you are, in fact, to change data at will. So what they did is they first gave participants in their experiment analytical and math questions to solve. And then they gave them data about gun control. Is gun control actually reducing violence? And they found that more intelligent people actually were more likely to twist data at will to make it conform to what they already believed. So it seems that people are using their intelligence not necessarily to find the truth, but to take in the information and change it to conform to what they already believe. So so that suggests that just giving people information without considering first where they're coming from may backfire at us. But we don't always need to go against someone's conviction in order to change their behavior. And let me give you an example. So this is a study that was conducted at UCLA where what they wanted to do is convince parents to vaccinate their kids. And some of the parents didn't want to vaccinate their kids because they were afraid of the link with autism. So they had two approaches. First, they said, well, the link with autism is actually not real. Here's all the data suggesting there isn't a link between vaccines and autism. And it didn't really work that well. But instead, they used another approach. So instead of going that way, they used another approach, which is, let's not talk about autism. We don't necessarily need to talk about autism to convince you to vaccinate your kid. Instead, they said, well, look, these vaccines protect kids from deadly diseases, right, from the measles. And they showed them pictures of what the measles are.
Because in this argument about vaccines, people actually forgot what the vaccines are for. What are they protecting us from? And they highlighted that and didn't necessarily go on to discuss autism. And that had a much better outcome. The parents were much more likely to say, yes, we are going to vaccinate our kids. So the lesson here is that we need to find the common motives. The common motives in this case was the health of the children, right? Not necessarily going back to the thing that they were arguing about, that they disagreed about.

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1: Well, ladies and gentlemen, that was to have been our last act. Normally, we wouldn't allow any last-minute entries, but these kids have come a long way, all the way from Riverbottom. Here they are, the rock group known as the Nightmare.

light back. Whoa, almost missed that motorcycle. Close call. They're easy to miss, so I better look twice for motorcycles or it could be game over. Start seeing motorcycles. It's not a game.

is Richard Wolff from Democracy at Work with another Wolff response. This one about protests, Black Lives Matter, excessive police force, all of that. And I'm not going to repeat the many commentaries I'm sure you've heard, the videos you've seen, the conversations you're no doubt involved in. I'm going to try to connect what we've been seeing and thinking and talking about to capitalism, partly because other people don't look at it that way, and partly because I don't think these problems are solvable unless we have a change of system. They're built into capitalism. They always were. And we sooner or later have to face that if we want to solve those problems, social change beyond capitalism is where we ought to be looking. So let's begin. Capitalism has promised to bring great things to the human race. From its beginnings, in the French Revolution, the people who wanted to end feudalism and bring in capitalism said it would bring liberty, equality, and fraternity. Americans thought that too. If they revolted against British feudalism, King George III, we would have, you know, like it says in the Declaration of Independence, life, liberty, the pursuit of happiness, and democracy, a system in which everybody who's affected by a decision has the right to participate equally in making it. Capitalism promised a lot, but on most of the really important things, liberty, equality, brotherhood, democracy, it didn't work out. The promises were broken. The goods were not delivered. We don't have equality. Not when Jeffrey Bezos has $160 billion and Los Angeles County in California last week announced that 66,000 people are living homeless on its streets. No, we don't have brotherhood. We've had a lot of examples about people not treating each other kindly, let alone in a brotherly way. Liberty? What? We can't even go out of our homes, most of us. 42 million of us have had our jobs taken away from us. That doesn't give you more liberty. It gives you less. Nor is this the only time that we have been visited by illnesses, by failures of the government. Come on. We are the richest country in the world, or one of them. We have a great medical establishment. It tells us that all the time. And yet here's a robust fact for you to struggle with. The United States has 5% of the world's people. It has 30% of the world's deaths from the coronavirus. System failure. The doctors are there. The medicine is there. The tests, the ventilators, the masks. We can get them or we can produce them. But we didn't. And so we didn't have them. We still don't have them. Not adequately. And not as good as many other countries with fewer resources and less in the way of a medical establishment. Our system is the problem. So let's see a little bit deeper into this systemic analysis. With the kinds of inequality we have, 600 billionaires in America together have more wealth than the bottom half of the population. Guess what? People get bitter about it. They get envious about it. They get all the feelings you can imagine and understand about being close to, but held back from, enough money to furnish your home, feed your family, educate your children. So what happens if a tiny number of people have enormous wealth and power? And vast numbers of people don't. And vast numbers of people have so little in the way of wealth and power that they're really living paycheck to paycheck, always on the edge, always worried, always in difficulty. Well, if you have a society divided in that way,
You need to enforce the peace, don't you? Because you know, as everyone else does, that a society broken apart into extremes of rich and poor is a society riven with conflict, always worried, the mass of people about their poverty, the rich about the fact that they're vulnerable because they're a minority. They're very small in number, and the numbers are all in the poor and the middle. And they're afraid that the poor in the middle will somehow take away what they have. And they try to convince everybody else, who even those who don't have much, that to be worried about any change, because the little you have, that'll be taken from you too. So we're full of tension and suspicion and trouble. And into that craziness, we throw police people. They grow up in the same tension-ridden society. They don't get the income. They don't get the training. They hear the message loud and clear. Your job is to keep the lid on this exploding society. Your job is to prevent all of those poor and middle-income people that we are constantly ripping off at the workplace, ripping off at the store, to keep them from saying, I don't want to be ripped off anymore. I want to be treated like a human being. I want to be given a reasonable share of the wealth I help to create when I work, etc. The cops are thrown into that situation, and they don't act well. Yeah, a lot of it's their own fault. They didn't have to take that job, and if they took it, they didn't have to be mean, nasty, vicious. No, they didn't have to do any of that. But I also want to stress, not by way of excusing anything, but by way of understanding, police are given a task nothing can achieve. That's why their situation is absurd and dangerous. Sure, they go overboard. Sure, they do excess force all the time because their job is impossible. No one should be asked to do that job. There shouldn't be the inequality, the unjust distribution of life opportunities, life chances for a home, for a car, for an educated family, and so on. Police can't fix the problem, and they can't solve it. That's why throwing them at it is cruel for the population they abuse and cruel for the monsters those police must sooner or later become if they do not withdraw either from the police force or from the social role that is assigned to a police force. Here's a little parable to end the story. If you were a parent and you had two children and you took them to the park and you found an ice cream vendor at the park and you went over to the ice cream vendor and you ordered two ice cream cones and you gave them to one child, nothing to the other, you know what would happen. A wail would go up for the child denied. Sure, you could come later and make up some argument and try to snatch what was left of the second cone from the child who got both of them and say, you must give that to your brother, your sister. But of course, that will leave the brother or sister embittered. They only got what was left over, and there wasn't much of that either. What damage you do to your children if you behave that way? What lifelong traumas will they carry from having been so unfairly treated? Their relationship will be impossible. You will have destroyed that. And their bitterness will overflow into everything else in life. And if you beat the child who didn't get the ice cream to keep them from snatching it, you only make the problem worse. The obvious solution is you need a different system, one which would never allow one child to get both ice creams
when the other one gets none. We will not solve the poverty problem, the racial problems of this country without a fundamental change in how we give people jobs, incomes, homes, automobiles, vacations, university educations, you name it. That's the social change that ought to come out of the courageous people reminding us that Black lives matter, that equality is something we can continue to fight for, and that we need it because the alternative is a society no one will want long to live in. This is Richard Wolff for Wolff Responds from Democracy at Work for our Patreon.

0: 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Open your ears wide and say, ah. No, wider. William Lindsay Cochran here. One of the voices you might have run into on your radio in Chicago. 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
0: But now, here's some real magic.

I crossed my heart, I hope to die. I'll never, never tell another little white lie. Took a little gal out on a date last night. Next to her gravel Gertie would have looked alright. Well, I'm between the devil and the deep blue sea, 'cause I said, hey sugar, you look good to me. I

mercy on a no-good sinner. Give me one more chance to let another guy win her. Crossed my heart, I hope to die. I'll never, never tell another little white lie.

When you think of libraries, you probably picture shelves of books, librarians, and kids working on homework. But today, libraries and librarians are doing a lot more than you might think. You see, libraries are not only about books. The real focus of every library is information. For most of their history, that information lived in books, magazines, and periodicals. So libraries and librarians became experts at organizing and understanding how to get the right information out of these resources. This is still the case today, but things are changing quickly. We now live in the information age, and we have access to more information than ever before. Now, huge amounts of information also live on the internet, in databases, apps, and more. Unfortunately, more isn't always better. Finding trustworthy information and high-quality research can be a challenge. And search engines can only do so much. That's why libraries matter now more than ever. The same libraries and librarians who helped us organize and understand books have transitioned to helping us find information wherever it exists. Today, librarians are still amazing book finders, but they are also teachers and technologists. They are expert navigators of information and focus on helping people build new, useful skills like how to do online research or search job listings effectively. Librarians work to help communities and students become more digitally literate. And libraries have changed too. Most provide free access to the internet via on-site computers and/or Wi-Fi. Today, many libraries have comprehensive websites that allow you to access resources like research databases that would be difficult to access otherwise. You may even be able to check out books online or borrow electronic books that display on your e-reader. It's easy to think that the internet might have made libraries obsolete, but thankfully, it's quite the opposite. The internet has provided libraries a new, effective way to do what they do best: help students and the community find what they need to be productive, online and off. The next time you need quality information, help with a project, or to develop a new skill or hobby, go to your local library and ask a librarian. They're happy to help and really good at what they do.

Albert Camus was an extremely handsome mid-20th century French Algerian philosopher and writer, whose claim to our attention is based on three novels, The Outsider, The Plague, The Fall, and two philosophical essays, The Myth of Sisyphus and The Rebel. Camus won the Nobel Prize for Literature in 1957 and died at the age of 46, inadvertently killed by his publisher, Michel Gallimard, when his Facel Vegas sports car they were in crashed into a tree. In his pocket was a train ticket he had decided not to use at the last minute. Camus' fame began with and still largely rests upon his novel of 1942, The Outsider. Set in Camus' native Algiers, it follows the story of a laconic, detached, ironic hero called Merceau, a man who can't see the point of love or work or friendship, and who one day, somewhat by mistake, shoots dead an Arab man without knowing his own motivations, and ends up being put to death, partly because he doesn't show any remorse, but not really caring for his fate one way or the other. The novel captures the state of mind defined by the sociologist Emile Durkheim as anomie, a listless, affectless, alienated condition where one feels entirely cut off from others and can't find a way to share their sympathies or values. Reading The Outsider has long been a well-known adolescent rite of passage among French and many other teenagers, which isn't a way of doing it down, for a lot of the greatest themes are first tackled at 17 or so. The hero of The Outsider, Merceau, cannot accept any of the standard answers for why things are the way they are. He sees hypocrisy and sentimentality everywhere and can't overlook it. He's a man who can't accept the normal explanations given to explain things like the education system, the workplace, relationships, or the mechanisms of government. He stands outside normal bourgeois life, highly critical of its pinched morality and narrow concerns for money and family. As Camus put it in an afterword he wrote for the American edition of the book, Merceau doesn't play the game. He refuses to lie. He says what he is. He refuses to hide his feelings, and so society immediately feels threatened. Much of the unusual, mesmerizing quality of the book comes from the coolly distant voice in which Merceau speaks to us, his readers. The opening is one of the most legendary in 20th century literature and sets the tone. Aujourd'hui, maman est morte, ou peut-être hier, je ne sais pas. The ending is as stark and as defiant. Merceau, condemned to death for a murder committed almost offhand, because it can be interesting to know what it's like to press the trigger, rejects all consolations and heroically accepts the universe's total indifference to humankind. My last wish was that there should be a crowd of spectators at my execution and that they should greet me with cries of hatred. Even if we're not killers and will ourselves be really quite sad when our mother dies, the mood of the outsider is one we're all liable to have some experience of, when we have enough freedom to realize we're in a cage, but not quite enough freedom to escape it, when no one seems to understand and everything appears a little hopeless, perhaps in the summer before we go to college. Aside from The Outsider, Camus' fame rests on an essay published the same year as the novel called The Myth of Sisyphus. This book too has a bold beginning. There is but one truly serious philosophical problem, and that is suicide. Judging whether life is or is not worth living, that is the fundamental question of philosophy. The reason for this stark choice is, in Camus' eyes, because as soon as we start to think seriously, as philosophers do, we will see that life has no meaning, and therefore we will be compelled to wonder whether or not we should just be done with it all. To make sense of this rather extreme claim and thesis, we have to situate Camus in the history of thought. His dramatic announcement that we have to consider killing ourselves because life might be meaningless is premised on a previous notion that life could actually be rich in God-given meaning, a concept which will sound remote to many of us today. And yet we have to bear in mind that for the last 2,000 years in the West, a sense that life was meaningful was a given, accorded by one institution above any other, the Christian Church. Camus stands in a long line of thinkers from Kierkegaard to Nietzsche to Heidegger and Sartre who wrestle with a chilling realization that there is in fact no preordained meaning in life. We're just biological matter spinning senselessly on a tiny rock in a corner of an indifferent universe. We were not put here by a benevolent deity and asked to work towards salvation in the shape of the Ten Commandments. There's no roadmap and no bigger point. And it's this realization that lies at the heart of so many of the crises reported by the thinkers we now know as the existentialists.
A child of despairing modernity, Albert Camus accepts that all our lives are absurd in the grander scheme. But, unlike some philosophers, he ends up resisting utter hopelessness or nihilism. He argues that we have to live with the knowledge that our efforts will be largely futile, our lives soon forgotten, and our species irredeemably corrupt and violent, and yet we should endure nevertheless. We are like Sisyphus, the Greek figure ordained by the gods to roll a boulder up a mountain and to watch it fall back down again in perpetuity. But ultimately, Camus suggests we should cope as well as we can at whatever we have to do. We have to acknowledge the absurd background to existence and then triumph over the constant possibility of hopelessness. In his famous formulation, one must imagine Sisyphus happy. This brings us to the most charming and seductive side of Camus, the Camus who wants to remind himself and us of the reasons why life can be worth enduring, and who in the process writes with exceptional intensity and wisdom about relationships, nature, the summer, food and friendship. As a guide to the reasons to live, Camus is delightful. Many philosophers have been ugly and cut off from their bodies. Think of sickly Pascal, crippled Leopardi, sexually unsuccessful Schopenhauer, or poor peculiar Nietzsche. Camus was, by contrast, very good-looking, extremely successful with women for the last 10 years of his life. He never had fewer than 3 girlfriends on the go, and wives as well. And he had a great dress sense, influenced by James Dean and Humphrey Bogart. It isn't surprising that he was asked to pose by American Vogue. These weren't all just stylistic works. Once you properly realise that life is absurd, you're on the verge of despair perhaps, but also compelled to live life more intensely. Accordingly, Camus grew committed to and deeply serious about the pleasures of ordinary life. He said he saw his philosophy as a lucid invitation to live and to create in the very midst of the desert. He was a great champion of the ordinary, which generally has a hard time finding champions in philosophy. And after pages and pages of his denser philosophy, one turns with relief to moments when Camus writes with simplicity in praise of sunshine, kissing, or dancing. He was an outstanding athlete as a young man. Once asked by his friend Charles Poncet which he preferred, football or the theatre, Camus is said to have replied, "Football without hesitation." Camus played as goalkeeper for the junior local Algiers team, Racing Universitaire d'Alger, which won both the North African Champions Cup and the North African Cup in the 1930s. The sense of team spirit, fraternity and common purpose appealed to Camus enormously. When he was asked in the 1950s by a sports magazine for a few words regarding his time with football, he said, "After many years during which I saw many things, what I know most surely about morality and the duty of man, I owe to sport." Camus was also a great advocate of the sun. His beautiful essay, Summer in Algiers, celebrates the warmth of the water and the brown bodies of women. He writes, "For the first time in 2,000 years, the body has appeared naked on beaches. For 20 centuries, men have striven to give decency to Greek insolence and naivety, to diminish the flesh and complicate dress. But today, young men running on Mediterranean beaches repeat the gestures of the athletes of Delos." He spoke up for a new paganism based on the immediate pleasures of the body. This extract from Summer in Algiers. "I recall a magnificent tall girl who danced all afternoon. She was wearing a jasmine garland on her tight blue dress, wet with perspiration from the small of her back to her legs. She was laughing as she danced and throwing back her head. As she passed the tables, she left behind her a mingled scent of flowers and flesh." Camus railed against those who would dismiss such things as trivial and longed for something higher, better, purer. "If there is a sin against this life," he wrote, "it consists perhaps not so much in despairing of life as in hoping for another life and in eluding the quiet grandeur of this one." In a letter he remarked, "People attract me in so far as they're impassioned about life and avid for happiness. There are causes worth dying for, but none worth killing for." Camus achieved huge acclaim in his lifetime, but the Parisian intellectual community was deeply suspicious of him. He never was a Parisian sophisticate. He was a working-class pied noir, that is, someone born in Algeria but of European origin, whose father had died of war wounds when he was an infant and whose mother was a cleaning lady. It isn't a coincidence that Camus' favourite philosopher was Montaigne, another very down-to-earth Frenchman, and someone one can love as much for what he wrote as for what he was like. Someone one would have wanted as a wise and life-enhancing friend. This, too, is what philosophy is about.

You remember the day you first laid eyes on her. They handed you the keys and you drove back home for everyone to admire. And although the memories have been made, it's time to pass the torch to someone else. This year, consider donating your vehicle to the National Federation of the Blind. 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

This is Casey Foster of Babylon 5, Old Timey, This Must Be the Band, Grud, and Nasty Bowie. 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A station that keeps my ears on the edge of their seat.

Chicago Tiny House mission is to create tiny house communities throughout Chicago that will provide homeless Chicagoans with safe and cost-effective housing and integrated supportive services. We have been helping the homeless of Chicago for over 15 years, specifically working with the Uptown Tent over the last 2 years. Tent City housed an estimated population of 70 people who lived under the bridges of Wilson and Lawrence Avenues at Lakeshore Drive. Recently, the city had to close these bridges for repair, displacing all the homeless who resided there. Our cause does not stop with the elimination of this community. We are completely volunteer-powered by bringing together concerned citizens, advocates, lawmakers, and donors. We can bring shelter, food, and supportive services to our most vulnerable neighbors, greatly reducing homelessness while helping to move forward with dignity. Chicago Tiny House has partnered with and is in touch with both sides of the housing problem. We are knowledgeable about and actually live alongside our target demographic. We have created a growing database of followers, developers, donors, contractors, government agencies, and laborers. 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We can't do it alone. We need people like you to back our proposal by donating time, skill, funds, and connections. 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

0: I don't feel any compulsion just to stand under the spotlight night after night or year after year, unless I have something to say or something new to disclose about my own work.
1: Would you read Two Slept Together?
0: Okay, I don't have it here. Do you have it? Two went to sleep almost every night. One dreamed of mud, one dreamed of Asia. Visiting a Zeppelin, visiting Nijinsky. Two went to sleep. One dreamed of ribs, one dreamed of senators. Two went to sleep, two travelers. The long marriage in the dark. The sleep was old, the travelers were old. One dreamed of oranges, one dreamed of Carthage. Two friends asleep, years locked in travel. Good night, my darling, as the dreams wave goodbye. One traveled lightly, one walked through water, visiting a chess game, visiting a booth, always returning to wait out the day. One carried matches, one climbed a beehive, one sold an earphone, one shot a German. Two went to sleep. Every sleep went together, wandering away from an operating table. One dreamed of grass. One dreamed of spokes. One bargained nicely. One was a snowman. One counted medicine. One tasted pencils. One was a child. One was a traitor. Visiting heavy industry. Visiting the family. Two went to sleep. None could foretell. One went with baskets. One took a ledger. One night happy. One night in terror. Love could not bind them. Fear could not either. They went unconnected. They never knew where. Always returning to wait out the day. Parting with kissing. Parting with yawns. Visiting death till they wore out their welcome. Visiting death till the right disguise worked.
1: Would you relate the story of the Sisters of Mercy again?
2: All the Sisters of Mercy.
0: I was in Edmonton doing a tour by myself, Canada. I guess this was around 67. And I was walking along one of the main streets of Edmonton. It was bitter cold, and I knew no one. And I passed these two girls in a doorway, and they invited me to stand in the doorway with them. Of course I did. Sometime later, we found ourselves in my little hotel room in Edmonton, and the three of us were going to go to sleep together. Of course, I had all kinds of erotic fantasies of what the evening might bring. And we went to bed together, and I think we all jammed into this one small couch in this little hotel, and it became clear that that wasn't the purpose of the evening at all. And at one point in the night, I found myself unable to sleep. I got up, and by the moonlight, it was very, very bright, and the moon was being reflected off the snow. And I wrote that poem by the ice-reflected moonlight while these women were sleeping, and it was one of the few songs that I ever wrote from top to bottom without a line of revision. The words flowed and the melody flowed, and by the time they woke up the next morning, it was dawn, I had this completed song to sing for them.

0: I'm always pleased when somebody sings a song of mine. In fact, I never get over that initial rush of happiness when someone says they're going to sing a song of mine. I always like it.
1: Do you think they all do a good job of it? Is there any particularly liked?
0: I like the way Judy Collins does some of my songs. I can't honestly say that I've heard my songs done in the way that totally satisfies me. I think with the exception of perhaps Suzanne by Judy Collins. But I don't know if there's really versions of the songs that strike me the way that I would like to be struck. Not that my own are that way either.
1: It's okay?
0: It's okay, you know, because a song enters the world and it gets changed like everything else. That's okay, as long as there are more authentic versions. But a good song, I think, will get changed.

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What's going on, Wizard family? This is CJ. Want to reach out to you guys about an opportunity that the Spanish Coalition for Housing have going on right now. It's a financial education and coaching workshops. Now, saving money and spending it wisely is important. Many people encounter unforeseen expenses or debt and struggle to manage their finances. With approved financial education, you can accomplish your goals and future plans. SCH's one-on-one financial counseling and group workshops focus on increasing your family's financial capacity and provide the tools and resources needed to increase their financial health. Now, the workshop will cover things like building credit scores, assessing financial health, increasing savings, decreasing debt, and building credit and having credit counseling. Now, again, these workshops are held every month. And to reach out to SCH, you will have to send them an email or you will have to give them a call. Now, the website to reach them is www.schousing.org. And again, that's www.schousing.org. You can also reach them at 773-342-7575. And again, you can reach them at 773-342-7575.

We've come to see living on our own, or in a small family unit of our own, as a key step in growing up. It's the dominant image we have of adult existence. So, monasticism, which involves unmarried people working and living together in highly organized communities, can seem very marginal and odd. We may not have anything particularly against monasticism, but it can seem just very unusual, something that might work for a very few individuals without being relevant to the lives of most people today. At its core, monasticism puts forward the bold thesis that people can actually lead the most fruitful, productive, and happy lives when they abandon the idea of coupledom and the single family dwelling, get together into controlled, very organized groups of friends, have some clear rules, and direct themselves towards a few big ambitions. The modern world insists that we'll always be happier in a small home on our own or with one or two very special people. But this ideal can be deeply problematic, leaving us occasionally looking around for some sort of an alternative. Even if we're not planning on setting up a secular version of a monastery anytime soon, the history of monasticism deserves to be studied for the lessons it can yield about the limits to modern individualism. A site near Athens, 300 BC. The philosopher Epicurus buys some land just outside the city of Athens and invites his friends to come and live with him. It's the world's first proper commune based around philosophy. Epicurus has come to the view that we tend not to be very happy because we overrate the importance of three things: romantic love, having lots of money, and the enjoyment of luxury. The point of his commune is to help people avoid these mistakes and to focus instead on friendship, simple pleasures, and cultivating the mind. In the commune, everyone has a room and there are common areas downstairs and in the grounds. That way, the residents are always surrounded by people who share their outlooks, are entertaining and kind. Children are looked after in rota. Everyone eats together. One can chat in the corridors late at night. It's a very successful arrangement, and a great many other Epicurean communities are founded. The movement flourishes for almost 400 years. The big move that Epicurus makes is that people should live together not because they happen to be related by family ties or are born in the same geographical region. They should do so because they share values and ideals. Epicurus proposes that we need the presence and assistance of like-minded people if we're to free ourselves from the usual social preoccupations and get on with the sincere tasks of our lives. Monte Cassino, Italy, 529 AD. Inspired by the example of Epicurus, St. Benedict establishes his first monastery, halfway between Rome and Naples. It's still there, although it had to be heavily rebuilt after it was damaged by Allied bombing in 1944. Benedict writes an instruction manual for his followers, with a simple and emphatic title, The Rule. In his book, Benedict lays out strict regulations about how to run a monastery. He details what to eat, when it's okay to talk, and when you have to be silent, who has to do the cooking, washing up and gardening. Everyone has to take turns, when to go to bed and when to get up, what sorts of clothes to wear, and what kind of haircut to have. The list can seem like a huge denial of individual liberty, but Benedict's contribution to the history of monasticism is his faith in the benefit of extensive, explicit, and detailed rules to which members voluntarily agree. Benedict believes that only under regulated conditions can the best potential of people be harnessed. He works on the idea that although a high level of personal freedom sounds like a lovely idea, it's not in fact an optimum condition for most of us, because we have a fatal tendency to veer towards dissipation, distraction, and wasting our time. North Yorkshire, England, 657 AD. St. Hilda of Whitby, one of the most powerful and accomplished women in the early history of England, founds a monastery. In her role as the head of the monastery of Whitby, she becomes a very senior administrator, runs a large agricultural enterprise, is a management consultant to visiting kings and princes, and has an impact as a leading educationalist. And she does all this while being noted for her good temper. Of course, she's unmarried. It's not that because she's a nun, she isn't allowed to get married and so has to make the best of her work opportunities without a supportive home life. The line of thought runs the other way round. She's able to have a stellar career and achieve so much for the community because she's free of the demands of relationships and domestic life. Being a nun means she's supplied with meals, laundry, and heating without having to organize everything for herself. She can be astonishingly productive. We tend to associate monastic life with religious devotion, but people like Hilda suggest that there are many benefits of monasteries which are not really tied to religion at all.
Most crucially, the monastery removes the problem of finding a work-life balance. Within the monastery, work and life are not really two separate things. You are always at work. It's an attitude summed up by the followers of Saint Benedict in one of their key mottos, laborare est orare, to work is to pray. That is, what you're doing when you're digging the fields, administering the accounts, deliberating policy, or involved in contemplation are not opposed activities to be weighed up against each other. You can fully immerse yourself in your work, which, when it's meaningful, can be the highest of pleasures. Kingdom of Bhutan, 1692, the establishment of the Takstang Palphuk Buddhist Monastery. Like Christianity, Buddhism has a long-standing interest in communal living. The lofty and rather inaccessible location isn't an accident. The point of going to a monastery is to avoid the distractions that might take one's attention away from what's really important. The Buddhists are acutely aware of the problems of distraction, what they call the monkey mind. This is one of the recurrent themes around monasteries. So locating the monastery far away from the city and in a setting where nature appears at its most impressive is a careful strategic ploy. It's using geography and architecture in the struggle to get us to focus on the right things. Monasticism knows that human beings are pathetically prone to distraction. It's almost comically easy to get us to stop concentrating on anything serious or even a tiny bit challenging. But collectively, we've been very reluctant to take serious steps to address this mania for distraction. It's almost shocking to imagine what one might be able to do were our attention not always wandering off. Buddhism's leading figures are prepared to accept that asking for prolonged, non-distracted attention means making huge and specific adjustments. That's what monasticism is for. Trinity College, Cambridge, England, October 1911. The philosopher Ludwig Wittgenstein enrolls as a student at Trinity College, Cambridge, to study under the great and eminent professor Bertrand Russell. Trinity College is, like most of the Oxford and Cambridge colleges, founded on the plan of a medieval monastery. It isn't centered around a relationship with God, but it does have a belief system, one focused on the idea of academic work. Fellows of the college, such as Russell, live a communal life and they have to be unmarried in order to be admitted inside the community. Married academics live elsewhere in Cambridge. The arrangements are an admission that certain kinds of jobs, especially intellectual and creative ones, are not well aligned with the demands of family life, or even of running your own household. This academic monastery means you can socialize mainly with people who are involved in the same kind of work as you, who can offer you sympathy, help and advice, and will never nag you about the laundry. The sneaking suspicion that someone who does your job might be harming their talents by emptying the bins or making the beds might, the college system argues, just be true. Russell and Wittgenstein will together revolutionize 20th century philosophy. San Francisco, 1966. The first hippie communes spring up in the Haight-Ashbury district of the city. The hippies go in for a very particular style of communal living, involving beards, lentils, chanting, freewheeling attitudes to sex, suspicion of technology, and dislike of tidiness. They so grip the public imagination that their way of doing things becomes what living together looks like to most people when they think of what it might mean to live in a commune. Almost by chance, it comes to seem as if being interested in shared property, collective responsibility, and mutual assistance with your work means you also have to be interested in dancing naked and sitting cross-legged on the floor with a large beard. It hence becomes hard to imagine a secular monastery with non-hippie values, for example, a commune devoted to entrepreneurship, traditional manners, or a strong enthusiasm for clean design and modernist architecture. Many options for communal living still lie before us. Monasteries and communes have not exhausted the possibilities, even if their examples can act as sources of ongoing inspiration. When we try to live together with just one special other person, the experiment often runs aground. We get bored, sexually frustrated, or constrained. We often blame the other person for this and rush off to repeat the experiment with someone else. We'd be wise to see that the institution of romantic marriage can place some intolerable burdens on otherwise very good people who would hugely benefit from other ways of structuring their time and their laundry responsibilities. As an alternative to the dispiriting domestic bickering of certain couples, it may be time to revisit the fascinating examples of earlier modes of monastic and communal life. If you like our films, take a look at our shop, theschooloflife.com/shop. You'll find lots of thoughtful books, games, stationery, and more.

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1: I want to talk about
2: consent. We need to talk about consent.
3: Which may seem hard.
4: It's not really everybody's favorite subject.
2: It's not really a sexy word.
5: I don't feel like I use it a lot.
0: Like we're getting something notarized.
1: It sounds very formal.
0: Sign here, here, and here.
5: Something you hear in the news.
3: But we should be talking about it.
1: Because this...
0: And initial three times here.
1: Is the wrong way to think about it.
6: Consent is more than just a legal term.
7: It's not a box to check or something to get out of the way.
4: It's about respect and listening.
5: It's communicating openly.
2: And it's how to have good sex.
0: I'd like to talk about that.
2: Really good sex.
0: I vote we talk about that.
3: And we will. But first, let's get some things clear.
5: Consent means you have ownership over your own body.
2: You have agency.
4: All the time.
3: And nothing can ever change that.
4: Not what you wear, not what you've been drinking.
1: Not where you are, or what time it is.
3: Nothing.
2: Consent is something you own and share.
0: And you always have the right to choose what you share.
1: Just because you give consent to one thing doesn't mean that somebody has full reign of your body.
2: And you can always change your mind.
0: If you don't like what's happening anymore, it's perfectly fine to stop.
2: Peace out. Gotta go.
3: You don't owe anyone anything.
1: And it's okay to say no to some things and yes to others.
7: Communicating ensures that everybody is safe and feels respected.
1: It's also the key to great sex.
2: Because sex should be good.
1: And good sex is great.
4: Like really, really great.
1: You feel good about it the next day.
4: Clouds opening up.
1: And the day after that.
5: And you're completely in tune with the other person.
3: I'll do that again. I'll do that again right now.
0: So, how do we do that?
3: How do you know you have consent?
4: You gotta pay attention.
7: Sometimes it's verbal.
1: Yes. No.
0: Those are pretty clear-cut.
2: Sometimes it's physical. You're really vibing with someone.
1: Returning loving touches.
4: Guiding each other.
1: Reciprocating.
6: Communicate with your partner.
2: Or partners.
6: Right. Communicate with them about what you like or don't like.
0: How are you feeling? How are they feeling?
3: Do they seem conflicted, uncomfortable, or tense, or even scared? Check in.
6: And if you're not sure, ask.
0: Is this okay?
1: Can I do this?
6: If not, they'll be glad you asked.
1: Because that's kind of sexy, actually.
0: Help your partner by being clear about your consent as well.
4: I don't want that.
2: Why don't we try something else?
5: Let's stop.
0: You don't have to feel shy or worried about what they'll think.
2: No one wants to have bad sex.
1: So guide them. Let them know what you like.
2: And if you don't know, you could find out together.
6: Being open and building trust can help you try new things.
0: And new things can be very fun.
2: Ask him.
5: Ask her.
0: Ask them.
3: And listen.
4: If you take care of them, they can take care of you.
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5: Because we need to.
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Well, wonder who that child is born that's going to be carrying on for David Clayton Thomas. Blood, sweat, and tears. Lost him just last week. Time clock moves on, and so does Sunday. Good morning, everybody. It's your Sunday Morning Wizard. I'm here for lots of fun and excitement this morning. Lots of good music. Got things wound up today. We have got the Gay Pride Parade. Yeah, we're going to learn a little bit about that and what got that Gay Pride Parade going. It's also Alaska Day, so we're going to learn a little bit about that. And most importantly, what we're going to do is get to this. The music. Music that makes the show. Let's get to it.

That's Electric Prunes. My listener suggestion. Listener Mike wanted to hear those guys this morning. That's Get Me to the World on Time. And right before that, we had some Hubert Laws from his album Romeo and Juliet. We heard him do Guatemala Connection. And we opened up that set with some Steppenwolf from their Reborn to Be Wild album. We heard the song Another's Lifetime. It is 9:16. Let's get to more music right now. Got some garbage in the CD player. No, garbage, really.

0: Time for me to talk. Hey, that was Eden, Fire and Rain. The track that we heard off of that one was called Why. And right in the middle of that set, we had Hitting Birth from their album Feel the Freest. We heard AMA. We opened up that set with some Garbage. Self-titled album from those guys. The track that we heard off of that was I'm Only Happy When It Rains. Well, got a lot of that last week, so you must have been very happy. All right, let's get to more music. I have got my first bottom of the hour segment. So it is National Paul Bunyan Day. So let's learn a little bit more about this legendary figure in American folklore. If I can find the play button. There.
1: At the height of westward expansion on the American frontier, lumberjacks working for logging companies were a necessity. To say it was a dangerous occupation, felling trees and clearing the land, would be an understatement. Severe weather, natural obstacles of immense size all but isolating the logging communities, working every day with axes and saws and other sharp instruments, with hundreds upon hundreds of pounds of felled lumber all around. It was an arduous job, filled with risk. A job best suited for a giant of a man. During the 19th century, lumberjacks began telling stories around the campfire of the legendary Paul Bunyan, a lumberjack of great strength, immense size, work ethic, and great heart. Many tales claim he was born on the coast of Bangor, Maine. Even as a newborn, he was immense in size, needing 5 full-grown storks working overtime to deliver him to his parents. His parents had to milk 2 dozen cows each morning and night to keep his milk bottle full, and his mother had to feed him 10 barrels of porridge every 2 hours to keep his stomach from rumbling and knocking the house down. His first bed was a lumber wagon pulled by a team of horses. When Paul outgrew this, his parents put him on a raft off the coast of Maine, but the rocking in his sleep would cause huge waves that sank many ships. Eventually, the Bunyan family moved deep into the wilderness so Paul could grow without disturbing others around him. Deep in the woods, Paul garnered his love and talent for chopping trees. One swing of his mighty axe was said to clear an acre of forest as easily as he was mowing grass. One winter, it was so cold that all the geese flew backwards. All spoken words froze solid before they could be heard, and even the snow itself turned blue. Paul went out walking in the woods one day during that winter of the blue snow, when he saw a baby blue ox just hopping about in the snow. Paul took the little blue ox home with him, where he warmed the little ox by the fire, and the little fellow fluffed up and dried out, but he remained as blue as the snow that had stained him in the first place. Paul went on to name him Babe, the blue ox. Any creature raised in Paul Bunyan's care tended to grow to massive proportions, and Babe was no exception. Folks that stared at him for 5 minutes could see him growing right before their eyes. Babe grew so big that it took a murder of crows an entire day to fly from one horn to the other. Babe would chew up 30 bales of hay, wire and all, and right after that, he would eat a ton of grain for lunch, and then come pestering for another snack. When Paul was fully grown, he was 63 axe handles high and a renowned lumberjack with strength and wits as massive as his frame. With a double-bladed axe in hand and Babe at his side, Paul made his way from the forests of Maine all the way to the Pacific Northwest, cutting down trees for lumber while his trusty ox hauled the loads without complaint. With him was his bookkeeper Johnny Inkslinger, said to have invented the first ink pen, as the tale goes, by attaching a barrel of ink to a hose. The 7 axemen, all named Elmer, who sharpened his axe against large stones rolling downhill, and the cook, Sourdough Sam, who oversaw Paul's 10-square-mile kitchen. According to the legends, the United States looks the way it does, full of mountains, craters, and winding rivers, because of Paul's adventures. He cleared North and South Dakota of nearly every tree, transforming the states into farmlands. Tracts left by him in Minnesota went on to become lakes, granting the area the nickname the Land of 10,000 Lakes. He dug Lake Michigan as a waterhole for Babe, and dug Lake Superior as a reservoir, as he needed water to ice his logging roads. The Mississippi River was caused by the overturning of a water tank when Babe slipped. He dug the Missouri River, Puget Sound, and the Columbia River for his shipping timber and supplies. He dragged his axe along the Arizona ground and created the Grand Canyon. Paul created Yellowstone Falls as a means to shower himself. Pike's Peak, the highest summit of the southern Rocky Mountains, was made by him as a lookout for all the work that he accomplished. He solved the logjam by straightening out the Wisconsin River by use of brute force. The Grand Teton Mountain Range was created when Paul and Babe were playing rough. When Babe finally passed away, the mound Paul buried him under became the Black Hills of South Dakota. Paul Bunyan's gargantuan efforts on the frontier opened the American West for trade, work, and colonization. No one is exactly sure whatever happened to Paul Bunyan. Some stories claim that because he cleared the land so well, the country became too crowded for him to live comfortably. Others say that with the rise of new technology and advancements in the lumber industry, Paul felt that his services were no longer needed. Whatever the reason, Paul was said to have made a pilgrimage to northern Alaska, where the flashes of his axe shone as the Aurora Borealis.

pretty sure that's an AI song that came out about 8 months ago, and it's too darn good. It's, sometimes you're looking around for these things. It's by a band called Outlaw Country. Can't really find out anything about them. So, but yeah, good Paul Bunyan song there. So Paul Bunyan Day. More information than you want to know about the big guy. All right, let's get back into more music right now. I got New York Mary on the turntable. Let's give him a listen.

That's Barrett Deem's Big Band. It's a local Chicago band. Those guys recorded that in Chicago here. It's an album called How Do You Like It So Far. The track that we heard was called Drum Boogie. It's a song written by Gene Krupa. In the middle of that set, we had some guys called the Kate Brothers. We heard the title track off that album called In One Eye and Out the Other. Guitar on that was by Steve Cropper. He also produced that album. And we opened up that set with the New York Mary from their album A Piece of the Apple. We heard them do the song Rush Hour. It is 9:56. Let's get to more music right now with this.

That's band Whale from their album We Care. That's the song That's Where It's At. Right in the middle of that set, we had the Thrill Kill Cult, or My Life with the Thrill Kill Cult, from an album called Hit and Run Holiday. The track that we heard was called Apollo 69. And we opened up that set with a band called Uzima from a song, or from an album called Obligated Whisper. We heard the track Solomon, Moon Tree, and Rune. It is 10:09. I got the turntables reloaded and ready to go. Let's see. Let's get this on right now.

0: amazed.
1: That as human beings, we are all gallant. We are all worth something.

Toskana, 20.

That was The Fire This Time from an album called Dancing on John Wayne's Head. The track that we heard was called Prayer to Jah. In the middle of that set, we had an English band called Shriekback from their album Care. We heard them do the track Lined Up. And we opened up that set with some Mike Bloomfield. Really interesting album from him. He kind of describes all the songs, a little talking thing before each one. This is called If You Love These Blues, Play Them As You Please. And the track that we heard him do was called, what did I play? I played, hang on, got it right here. I played Death in My Family. Once I played. All right, it is 10:23. I got time for just a couple more songs before I'm going to get to my next bottom of the hour segment. So let's get this on.

0: That's a guy by the name of Roderick Falconer from an album called New Nation. We heard him do the song Radio. And we opened up that set with a guy by the name of Steve Noonan. And we played something off his album that was self-titled. And the track that we heard was called Back Alley Dream Street Song. It is 10:30. It is time to get to our next bottom of the hour segment. So today is National Alaska Day. So let's learn a little bit more about the, is it the 50th state or the 49th state? I don't know. Not a history expert. Let's get it.
1: In the grand scheme of things, 98% of Alaska's history is shaped by some 30 indigenous tribes foraging the coast and sparse lands of northwestern America. The first humans crossed the land bridge to the American continent around 14,000 years ago. This video, however, will only look at the last 2% of its history, starting on a cold July morning in 1741 in the Russian port city Petropavlovsk-Kamchatsky. Years before, the Russian Tsar Peter the Great ordered the exploration of Russia's eastern waters, after which the Danish explorer Vitus Bering, as well as the Russian explorer Alexei Chirkov, set sail to find the American continent. Both crews were successful in their mission of finding land, but only Chirkov survived the mission and returned with his crew and sea otter pelts, which they found on the newly discovered shores. The high quality of these furs sparked the Russian colonization of Alaska's coast and islands. Due to the harsh conditions, the Russian colonialists violently enslaved the indigenous population, who conducted dangerous hunting, and in the coming decades the Russians strengthened their position in today's Alaska with permanent settlements in order to control the growing business. During the turn of the century, the Russian-American Company, which by then held a monopoly on the fur trade in Alaska, turned into an official colonial possession of Russia, but business was hard. Imported disease from the European mainland decimated the indigenous population, leaving Russians to do the hard labor, which diminished any profits from the operation. This, coupled with other unfortunate business decisions, which further harmed the colony's profitability, plus fear of the British taking over the territory, led Russia to finally sell all land in today's Alaska to the rising United States for a lump sum of $7.2 million, which is equivalent to $131 million when adjusted to inflation. The roughly 700 Russians which still lived in the area had the chance to become American citizens, but only a few took the opportunity and instead many of them returned to the Russian mainland. During the Russian occupation, the backland of Alaska remained mostly unexplored, which immediately changed with the takeover of the Americans. For the 20 years following the purchase, Alaska was governed by different US governmental branches, such as the Department of Treasury or the Army, until it finally received its de facto governor in 1884. In these years, the new district was close to falling into disregard, since more important issues, such as the rebuilding after the Civil War, were on the agenda of Washington. But the discovery of gold towards the end of the 18th century elevated the popularity to an unmatched level and thousands of opportunists came and stayed. New cities such as Fairbanks were founded as a result, and the arriving settlers also ventured off into other businesses like copper mining, fishing, and whaling, which all turned out to be very profitable. During the early 19th century, Alaska was mostly minding their own business, developing industries and growing in population. There have been attempts to turn the now territory of Alaska into an official state. A lack of interest from the Alaskan side, however, failed this endeavor. During the Second World War, however, Alaska moved more and more into the focus of attention of Washington due to its strategic position between Japan and the contiguous United States. The Japanese even started conquering some far west islands, which were recaptured in the following year by the Americans. This battle stayed the only invasion of North American soil throughout the entirety of the Second World War. The increased attention was still not enough to drive statehood for Alaska. After the Second World War, however, the discovery of oil quickly changed Washington's opinion, and in 1959, Dwight D. Eisenhower finally passed the Alaskan Statehood Act, giving way for the 49th state of the Union.
2: In late 1867, Alaska was transferred from the ownership and dominion of the Russian Empire to the United States of America. It was sold for the princely sum of $7.2 million, and for most, it's just a footnote in history. A question that should be asked is, why did Russia decide to sell its overseas colony? Furthermore, why did it sell it to the United States, and why not, say, Britain or some other colonial power? So, the primary reason for the sale of Alaska was Russia's defeat in the Crimean War. The war had done several things. The first was that it had largely bankrupted Russia, which was struggling to repay the debts it had racked up in order to fight the war. The second was that the victories of the Royal Navy over the modernizing Russian Navy had made it clear that Russia had a long way to go before it could challenge Britain at sea. As such, it was realized by the Russian leadership that should another war break out, there was little to stop Britain from simply conquering the territory via Canada. So, what type of territory was Alaska? For a start, it wasn't called Alaska at the time, but simply Russian America. And for the Russian Empire, it provided several things. First of all was the prestige that came with owning an overseas territory. As for its economic benefits, Alaska was a much more mixed bag, which combined with the cost to protect it, you can see why the sale was seen as necessary. Incidentally, the sale of Russian America was broached by Emperor Alexander II's brother, the Grand Duke Constantine, who wanted to strengthen and liberalize the empire in the wake of the defeat in the Crimean War. It didn't take much to convince the emperor to agree to the sale, but now the question was, to whom? Well, Britain was an obvious contender, given that its North American lands were already attached to Russian America, and they already had the right to navigate its waters and trade with the colony. So why didn't they sell to Britain? Well, Russia and Britain were imperial rivals, and to give Britain a large coastline so close to Russia was potentially dangerous. Also, Britain wasn't interested, since Canada is already huge and Britain had enough access to the Pacific Ocean. Thus, the United States of America was really the only likely candidate for the purchase. Russia had approached the US in the early 1860s concerning the purchase, but they were undergoing this little-known event called the American Civil War, and so were a bit busy. After the war was settled and the US had to deal with the issues of Reconstruction, the purchase of Alaska was seen as a useful distraction. The Russian Empire was also keen to keep up the ongoing good relations with the Americans, because as an ally they would be useful. It was agreed in March 1867 between the governments of the US and Russia that Alaska would be bought, but how did they come up with the price? Well, Russia had sent a team of surveyors to look for things like natural resources and to see how good life in Alaska was. And it was determined that Alaska was worth about $10 million. However, the surveyors argued that Alaska shouldn't be sold at all and that the governance of it simply be reformed. The emperor ignored this and both sides negotiated until the sum of $7.2 million was agreed. In October 1867, it was transferred to America and Russia's attention would thereafter be focused to the south and to the west. I hope you enjoyed this episode and thank you for watching, with extra thanks to my patrons that you see on screen now. And a special thanks to James Bizanet, Party Boyko, Azarka Flash, Chris Wicker, Rob Waterhouse, Michael Reynolds, Gustav Swan, Maggie Paxkowski, Winston Kaywood, Riffael, Adam Harvey, Anthony Beckett, Sky Chappelle, and the Amusement Park Archives.

John Denver, song called My Alaska, talking about the, I don't know, whatever state it was. I wasn't paying attention. Sorry, I'm doing other things, trying to get my music queued up here. Music queued up, meaning this, here, right now.

Hey, you better be paying attention here. That's Ashwin Bhadish. It's from his album Sitar Power 2. That's called Tabla for Two. And we opened up that, in the middle of that set, we had an English group called The Amazing Blondell from their album Mulgrave Street Inspiration. We heard the track Iron and Steel. And we opened up that set with Joe Walsh from his album Barnstorm. Heard him do the song Turn to Stone. It is 10:55. Let's get to more music right now. Let's see. Which one shall I play? Let's do this one.

are Jimmy Page, Noel Redding, Jeff Beck, John Bonham, Nicky Hopkins, a whole bunch of guys on this album. Tracks we heard him do Baby Come Back and Brightest Light. And in the middle of that set, we had some Pulp Surfing. It's a track that we heard from Eddie Day and the Lively Ones. We heard him do Ultimate Wave off of that album. And we open up that set with Wayne Jane Country. Heard them do the song Man Enough to Be a Woman. Don't know what that's all about. All right, I got time for a couple more songs before I get to my next or last bottom of the hour segment. So let's get this one on right now.

That was The Passage with their album In Flame. Track that we heard was called Horseplay. And right in the middle of that set, we had The Buckinghams from their album Kind of a Drag. We heard the song Don't Want to Cry. And we opened up that set with something from an album called Songs of Jack Hardy. It's volume one of The White Goddess. And the track that we heard was called The Night's Dream. That was done by Pendragon. It is 11:22. It is almost time for the bottom of the hour segment, but I got time for a couple songs here. And listener Mike weighed in. He wanted to hear some Yardbirds. So let's hear Over, Under, Sideways, Down.

0: That was the Buckinghams. Buckinghams from their album Portraits. The track that we heard there was called Any Place in Here. And right before that, we had listener suggestion. Listener Mike wanted to hear the Yardbirds with Over, Under, Sideways, Down. It is 11:29. It is time to get to my last bottom of the hour segment. So today is the Gay Pride Parade. So it kicked off at 11 o'clock. It is on Halsted. It goes from, Addison to Grace. So it's underway right now. Let's learn a little bit more about how that whole thing got started.
1: Chronicled it. This next woman did both. CBS 2 is looking at history makers this Pride Month, and it was 40 years ago this very month the first man was officially diagnosed with something that would one day be called HIV/AIDS. And this woman did more than just tell the fight for rights story here in Chicago.
2: Pride, in one word, to me is community.
3: Despite her stature, she's a giant.
2: Our society will be hurt if we lose the voices of the marginalized that are mostly represented in community media.
3: A community media evangelist, she saved the Chicago Reader, but that's not why we're here.
2: My name is Tracy Bame, and I'm the co-founder of Windy City Times.
3: Bame's Windy City Times was cover to cover, need to know, for the queer community.
2: Back then, it was the gay press or no press.
4: It was the third gay bar prostitution bust in two nights.
2: This is when mainstream media was still badly covering us, when they covered us at all.
5: Some of the participants displayed whips and chains, flaunted bare chests.
2: As pedophiles.
5: Some were just mystified onlookers, and a few shook their heads in disapproval.
2: There were innocent victims of HIV, and then there were gay people. That moment in Chicago, we were working on two parallel tracks. One was HIV/AIDS.
3: It was 1985, the year of the paper's launch.
2: And then also the Gay Rights Ordinance.
4: The sponsor of what has been called the Gay Bill of Rights.
3: Alderman Cliff Kelly introduced it. Mayor Harold Washington first put it to a vote. Mayor Eugene Sawyer signed it into law. Three black men, pivotal players in a decade-long fight to give queer Chicago protection in jobs, housing, and more.
2: And within 25 years, we have an openly gay mayor, right?
3: The Times, in return, bolstered support for such allies.
2: So our role was to inform, educate, and document.
3: After the ordinance, the Times became a constant column in what became a war, AIDS.
2: Most people thought they weren't going to get out of this alive.
6: I talked to some pretty important gay men who talk about the 80s and AIDS and their friends not knowing where to get treatment. And they say the Windy City Times was the only place to get that information. And they say the Windy City Times saved lives.
2: I think the gay press definitely saved lives.
3: And with her Pentax film camera, she became an archivist of faces not to be forgotten. Robert Ford, a popular publisher. Dr. Ron Sable came within a few votes of becoming the city's first openly gay public official. Playwright Scott McPherson in the party hat. Soon after Bame clicked these photos, they were all gone. AIDS. Miss Bame was bold enough to use her real name in her byline.
2: So I knew that my career was going to be limited no matter what.
3: A laborious couple decades later, with gay marriage, openly gay mayor, on its 35th anniversary, the Windy City Times did its last print edition in 2020.
6: Pride is what?
2: Pride isn't about the outside world. It's about the inside. And some of the most damaging things that our community faces are from the inside. The homophobia we face in our families does the most damage to our lives. When some pastor calls me out as being a dyke, doesn't hurt me. But if I had grown up in a family that didn't accept me, I would be a different person.
3: Chicago's lucky. Her story started right.
1: And the Windy City Times continues online and is occasionally printed as an insert in the Chicago Reader. 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
7: Well, they were just two guys who met at a bar, fell in love. Problem was, society had a problem with that and them. They were gay. It was right around the time gay men started dying of a strange disease. These two men not only had the temerity to be gay, but be out, even build a bar. That changed Chicago. They're part of our Pride Month history makers.
6: In a word, pride is
8: celebration.
3: Celebration. Oh. We laughed.
9: Celebration.
8: Celebration.
3: They cried. Art Johnston almost died.
8: COVID hit me pretty hard.
9: It almost killed you.
8: Yeah, that's true. COVID did almost kill me. It tried hard, but we managed to make it through.
3: It wasn't his first fight like hell, flanked by husband Pepe Pena. Together, 40 years back, they founded the now-famed Sidetrack Bar. Let Art break off a little history on you.
8: Right out here in front of Sidetrack in 1984, I had a cop who said to me, are you the who owns this bar? And he said, we got too many as it is in this part of town. I'm shutting you down. And they threw me in jail.
3: A signless bar evolved. Show tunes, slushy, Long Islands, to legislative agendas that have now largely been won.
7: Are you worried about youth apathy in the gay community?
9: I'm not. I know you are.
7: You're still fighting.
8: My fear is that we might lose the will to fight back, which we dare not do, because if we don't protect the gains we've made, we're going to be right back where we were.
3: Johnston's fight almost took him out of the fight. He's now a COVID-19 long hauler, but alive, unlike so many they loved and lost to AIDS. The 80s, the government apathy that inflamed their anger, that fueled their advocacy, that likely helped save the world in 2021.
7: Losing so many young men to AIDS really never made any sense. And until some say now.
8: What the medical establishment learned, because we forced them to learn about AIDS, was incredibly beneficial in the work for the vaccines that we are now so thrilled to have. We would not have them had there not been AIDS, had there not been gay people who fought back against a government that didn't give a damn about any of us dying.
3: Which brings us back to the bar Boys Town built around.
7: Does Sidetrack exist if you two don't meet and fall in love?
8: That's a hell of a question. And I think it maybe doesn't.
7: Does Sidetrack exist if you two don't?
9: Probably not.
3: A revelation from the two men to change the landscape and realization that one without the other is less than half.
7: He blazed a trail. For other CBS 2 original stories on LGBTQ history makers in Chicago, and from festivals to helplines, we've dedicated a section this Pride Month. 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

It's the gayest song I could think of. It's our president's favorite song. I'm sure he has no clue what that song means or what it's all about. So he just hears the part, young man. That's all the thing he hears in his head. So, oh well. Anyhow, let's get to the last set of music before I get to some bluegrass for my folks. I got this.

That's band Sparks from their album Big Beat, with maybe a commentary on today's society. Everybody's stupid. There you go. And we opened up that set with New Riders of the Purple Sage from their album The Best of the New Riders of the Purple Sage. We heard them do a good one, Panama Red. It is 11:48. It is time to get to some music for my folks. I got something in the CD player here. Let's kick it off.

That's Tom Eckstens. That's a tough name to say. That's from an album called Original and Traditional Music. Heard him do the song Honey Babe. In the middle of that set, we had some Doc Watson. It was the Doc Watson family. And it's got a whole bunch of them on there. And the track that we heard them do was called The House Carpenter. And in the middle of that set also, we had the Modell Rounders from the album Alleged in Their Own Time. We heard them do Red Rocking Chair. And we opened up that set with Big Sandy and his Flyright Boys. Heard him do the song, You Say You Don't, But You Do. It's 12 o'clock. 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That's all the time I have for me. I got to get out of here. I got to go somewhere. I am not going to be here next week, so I will have you in capable hands, though. I have a taped show ready to go. It's a good one. It refers back to the Square Roots Festival that is coming up right after the 4th of July weekend, so that's a good one. If you don't know anything about it, Square Roots Festival, it's part of the Lincoln Square and Old Town School of Folk Music group, and they get together and have a whole bunch of music and food and drinks and all kinds of fun stuff, so it's a good time. That's up by the Old Town School of Folk Music up in that neighborhood there. Have a safe 4th of July, everybody. Hope everybody comes back with all their fingers and everything attached. Take care. I'll be back in a couple of weeks. I'll leave you, as I always do, with some Ukrainian rock music. Thoughts and prayers go out to the Ukrainian people. They seem to be turning a corner. They're actually doing pretty good. Heard them attacking some Russian oil refineries, so that's awesome. Keep it up, guys. Take care, everybody. See ya. Bye.

0: What is anxiety? 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And people was bullying her because the way she acted. 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
1: How many times have I read in the press since September 11th, well, we must be united? Now, what do they mean by that? I would like us to be united, but united around what? And when people say we must be united, most of the time when they say this, they are saying either explicitly or implicitly, we must be united around whatever the president tells us to do. Dan Rather, right? TV anchor, anchored to the establishment. Right. Isn't that what an anchor man is? And Dan Rather gets up on national television and says, Bush is my president. When he says get in line, I get in line. Did any of you read that? Yes, he said it. I mean, I make up some things. But I didn't make that up, you see. And I thought, here is a very important, influential journalist. And he has forgotten the first rule of journalism, which is think for yourself. He's forgotten what that great journalist, I.F. Stone, one of the several greatest journalists of the 20th century, what I.F. Stone used to say when he stopped working for the major media. He was working for regular newspapers, and then he realized he couldn't be himself. He couldn't say what he wanted to do. And so he established his own little newsletter, I.F. Stone's Weekly, which became famous for giving you things that you couldn't get anywhere else. And then I.F. Stone would be invited to speak to classes of journalism students. And he would say, I'm going to tell you a number of things, but you really only have to remember, if you really want to be a good journalist, you really only have to remember two words. Governments lie. Very important to remember. Governments lie. I mean, not just the American government. Governments in general lie. And when I say all governments lie, that may sound like an anarchist statement. The anarchists have something there. Yeah. They're right to be skeptical and suspicious of people who hold governmental power, because the tendency of people who hold governmental power is to lie in order to maintain that power. And Rather, when he said that, the president says, get in line, I get in line, he violated that, Hippocratic oath of journalists that is implied in the profession of journalism of think for yourself. The kind of statement you would expect from a journalist in a totalitarian state, not somebody living in a democracy. And then, talking about getting in line, and then you have Al Gore, who accepted his defeat graciously, so graciously that he became humble. overwhelmingly humble. So that when all of this happened, Gore announced, "Bush is my commander-in-chief." I thought, I don't think he's read the Constitution. The Constitution says that the president is the commander-in-chief of the armed forces. He's not the commander-in-chief of the country, of all of us, you see. But well, here are all these people rushing to get in line, rushing to get inside the perimeter, you know, of power.

One reimbursable breakfast and one reimbursable lunch is available to all enrolled Chicago Public Schools students on a daily basis at no charge to the student. Parents and guardians who elect to provide their child with meals outside the National School Lunch Program, NSLP, and School Breakfast Program, SBP, are encouraged to send healthy foods in age-appropriate sizes and portions for their child and to refrain from providing foods or snacks that do not align with the guidance in this policy and CPS guidelines for competitive foods. Competitive foods are foods and/or beverages sold to students on school grounds that compete with the school's operation of the School Meal Program, NSLP, SBP, Seamless Summer Option, SSO, Summer Food Service Program, SFSP, or Child and Adult Care Food Program, CACFP. Competitive foods include, but are not limited to, items sold in vending machines or school stores, by food vendors on school grounds, or in school dining centers as a la carte items. Competitive foods must be a grain product that contains 50% or more whole grains by weight, have a whole grain as the first ingredient, or have as the first ingredient a fruit, a vegetable, a dairy food, or a protein food, or B, a combination food that contains at least a quarter cup of fruit and or vegetable. For example, a quarter cup of raisins with enriched pretzels. And the food must meet the nutrition standards for calories, sodium, fats, and total sugars. More information is available in CPS Guidelines for Competitive Foods.

pain shooting through your brain. Get that pain shooting through your brain. 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Get that pain shooting through your brain. 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

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Great. 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It's not that big of a deal, right? Ugh, but a ticket, or worse, a crash? Yeah, this is starting to seem worse than being fashionably late. Speeding catches up with you. It's not a game.

Sinatra was a hell of a singer, still is. He put the emotion, the feeling, right through the music and into you. I mean, I don't want to know about some guy's political perspective, or I don't want to hear some snot-nosed 18-year-old telling me how to run the world. I want to know, how does it feel? Because all the time that I'm trying to deny it, and you're trying to deny it, and we're trying to just get along and live, and just walk down the street straight, all the time, there are these feelings bombarding us, threatening to explode us, threatening to blow us off course, to devastate us. I want to get into those feelings and explore those feelings. America. Maybe they could change the name of the country. It might be fun for a while.

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1: 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I have a pride in my home. The one I've got right now is basically two rooms, about a 10 by 15 bedroom, about a 30 by 12 living kitchen multi-purpose room. It overlooks a park in New York where preschool school children scream unintelligibly all afternoon. I like to vacuum, and when I've really got a big artistic problem, I like to wash the dishes. I used to cook and wash the dishes for my first band, the Stooges. 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
1: Hello to everyone at NEIU. My name is Tylon Hudson, and I am a resident of the Prison Industrial Complex, Stateville. 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Additionally, we are with tablets with email capabilities that you can subscribe to at www.connectnetwork.com. My ID number is R56549. We hope that you accept our invitation, and please take good care of you, your mental health, and physical health. I pray for you all, and God bless you all. Thank you.

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Rolling and tumbling. Memphis Slim right there. WZRD right before that. Wild, Wild Woman kicked things off with When Buddy Comes Home. It's WZRD Chicago hanging out.

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Why that you treat me, darling, so unkind? 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

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But someday you're gonna miss me.

0: 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Lightning Hopkins right there, Unkind Blues. This is Jimi Hendrix coming right at you.
1: Yeah, okay, then there's a story that a lot of us been through at one time or another, one kind of way or another. About a cat running around town, and his old lady think she don't want him around, and a whole lot of people from across the tracks are putting him down. Well, nobody don't want to face up to that the cat has something, but fully everybody's against him because the cat might be a little bit different. So he goes on the road and be a voodoo child.

you just might.

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King, you know he did his thing straight out of Memphis, right? Memphis, Tennessee. Luther Johnson, Woman Don't Lie. It's WZRD Chicago.

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0: Yeah, that's right. It's Pee Wee Creighton, Early Hour Blues.
1: 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I'd heard of sexual harassment in the workplace, but at home?
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0: 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You're hanging out with the Wizard. 338.

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What is this? And Broadway Walk. He kicked things off. This one right here is for Michael, giving us a call for Bobby Bland. Turn your love light on. It's WZRD Chicago.

0: Okay, almost out the door. Wait, is that my phone?
1: Before getting behind the wheel, set up hands-free messaging. And it's not just your phone. Snacks, playlist shuffling, mirror checks, all that can wait. Drop it and drive. It's not a game.

Edward Bernays persuaded women to smoke. He convinced the public that bacon and eggs were the true all-American breakfast. He also facilitated the successful overthrow of a democratically elected Guatemalan president. How did one man achieve these remarkable accomplishments? The methods he used to achieve these astonishing events are explained in his book, Propaganda. What is propaganda? Propaganda nowadays is seen as a synonym for lies. It implies half-truths, selective history, bias, misleading information, and other tricks. However, it can be used in a positive manner. For example, a campaign to improve public health through vaccination. When used in such a constructive way, it can be a progressive force, capable of improving and benefiting every life and every home. Specific propaganda should be seen as good or bad depending on the merit of the cause urged and the correctness of the information published. Modern propaganda is a consistent and continuing effort to create or shape events to influence public relations on an enterprise, idea or group. Edward Bernays worked for the Woodrow Wilson administration in the First World War, using a propaganda model promoting America's war efforts as bringing democracy to Europe. After swaying the public across the world with this slogan, he set to work on employing propaganda in peacetime. Due to negative implications surrounding the word propaganda because of its use by the Germans in the war, he promoted the term public relations. Public relations expert is concerned with bringing an idea to the awareness of the public using modern media communications and group formations of society. They act as an advisor to their clients. Edward Bernays had an impressive list of these clients, ranging from media companies such as Time Inc., CBS and NBC, through to individuals such as the President of the United States. He was not just a propagandist. He was concerned with courses of action, policies, systems and opinions, and the securing of public support for them. His responsibilities even included discovering new markets. The most famous new market Bernays was asked to uncover was that of women smoking cigarettes in the late 1920s. Up until then, women smoking in public was seen as a social taboo. Bernays set about removing this taboo to potentially double tobacco companies' possible clientele. First, he contacted a psychoanalyst to understand the societal perceptions that dissuaded women from smoking. He found that for feminists, cigarettes were like torches of freedom that symbolised their non-conformity and freedom from male oppression. He used this information to formulate a strategy and got a group of stylish women to march in an Easter Day parade. Prior to the parade, he had told the press that a group of women's rights marchers would light torches of freedom. On his cue, the women lit up their cigarettes in front of the eager photographers. The result was press coverage in several major newspapers, including the New York Times, which helped to break the taboo against women smoking in public. The study of mass psychology has brought to light the fact that a group can have certain mental characteristics distinct from that of an individual. Learning how the masses are influenced by various factors allows us to affect change in public opinion with a fair amount of accuracy. However, propaganda will never be an exact science, in the same way psychology or sociology isn't, because they deal with humans. If you can influence leaders, you automatically influence the groups they rule or have authority over. The group mind has impulses, emotions, and habits rather than thoughts as such. It makes up its mind by impulsively following the example of a trusted leader or authority figure. If this is not available, the herd thinks by clichés or images that stand for a group of experiences or ideas. An old propagandist would treat the human mind as an individual machine and rely on certain stimulus, often repeated, creating a habit. Similarly, they would reiterate an idea to create conviction with individuals. For example, to advertise bacon and eggs, adverts would contain phrases along the lines of, "Eat more eggs," "Bacon is good for you," and
bacon and eggs are cheap and healthy. A new propagandist such as Bernays, who understands group psychology, would first look at who influences eating habits. The answer is doctors and physicians. They would then suggest to these doctors and physicians to publicly state that eating bacon and eggs is good for you. The propagandist knows that a large number of people will follow the advice of their doctor due to the psychological relationship between a person and their doctor. A doctor signifies health, which in turn signifies long life. Bernays used these exact methods of leader influence to convince the public that bacon and eggs were the true all-American breakfast. Bernays sold more bacon, not by telling Americans that bacon is tasty, but by asking doctors the question, is it more healthy to eat a hearty breakfast or a skimpy breakfast? His advertisements then said, 9 out of 10 doctors recommend a hearty breakfast like this one, with a photo of bacon and eggs. An old advertiser would try to persuade an individual to buy an item immediately. For example, buy this piano, now! Using reiteration and emphasis directed upon the individual, the advertiser tries to break down sales resistance. A new advertiser would, instead of directly penetrating sales resistance, try to remove it by creating circumstances that will swing emotional currents that will build purchaser demand. For example, a new advertiser when selling a piano would try to develop acceptance of the idea of a music room in the house, perhaps by arranging an exhibition of music rooms by well-known designers, inviting key people of influence with regards to buying habits, i.e. famous musicians. The music room will be accepted, and people with a music room will naturally think of buying a piano, believing it comes as their own idea. Instead of saying to the purchaser, please buy a piano, they have caused the purchaser to say, please sell me a piano. All these methods and techniques were used for Bernays' most extreme propaganda campaign, the overthrow of the Guatemalan government. The government had introduced labour laws that allowed workers to strike if their demand for higher wages were not met. The United Fruit Company had been the largest landowner and employer in Guatemala for several years, and these laws would affect their profits. Edward Bernays was hired by the United Fruit Company to persuade Americans that the then Guatemalan president, Jacobo Arbenz, was a communist, when in reality he was a liberal capitalist. Bernays ran an intensive campaign of misinformation to portray the company as the victim of the government for several years, including taking American journalists to Guatemala and arranging for them to interview only those who opposed Arbenz. Bernays' involvement led to US President Eisenhower to intervene, and ultimately Arbenz was overthrown in a US-sponsored coup designed to make the world safe for large US corporations.

The song was sung by Maud, Charlotte, and Dorothy Smith. You want his name too? With the guitar accompaniment, Hope.

members of the LGBTQ plus community have lack of rights. Me as a supporter and a member of the community, I feel like people should get treated fairly. No matter what you believe in, you shouldn't disrespect members because of what they like. We deserve to get treated like people, even though we prefer something different. 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A place you can go is Center on Halsted. 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

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Remember, a little bit goes a long way.

What would you say if we told you that humanity is currently making a collaborative effort to engineer the perfect superbug? A bug that could kill hundreds of millions of people? Well, it is happening right now. We are in the process of creating a superbacterium. Bacteria are among the oldest living things on this planet. The smallest thing we still consider life, they are masters of survival and can be found everywhere. Most bacteria are harmless to us. Your body hosts trillions of them and they help you to survive. But others can invade your body, spread quickly and kill you. Millions of people used to die as a result of bacterial infections until we developed a super weapon, antibiotics. Together with vaccinations, antibiotics revolutionized medicine and saved millions of lives. Antibiotics kill the vast majority of susceptible bacteria fairly quickly, leaving only a small group of survivors that our immune system then deals with easily. How do antibiotics do this? Imagine a bacterium as a very complex machine with thousands of complex processes going on that keep it alive and active. Antibiotics disrupt this complex machinery, for example, by interfering with its metabolism, slowing down their growth significantly so they are less of a threat. Other antibiotics attack DNA and prevent it from being replicated, which stops bacteria from multiplying, ultimately killing them. Or by simply ripping the outer layer of the bacteria to shreds so that their insides spill out and they die quickly. All of this without bothering body cells. But now, evolution is making things more complicated. By pure random chance, a small minority of the bacteria invading your body might have evolved a way to protect themselves. For example, by intercepting the antibiotics and changing the molecule so it becomes harmless. Or by investing energy in pumps that eject the antibiotics before they can do damage. A few immune bacteria are not that big a deal because the immune system can take care of them. But if they escape, they might spread their immunity. How can bacteria spread immunity? First of all, bacteria have two kinds of DNA, the chromosome and small free-floating parts called plasmids. They can hug each other and exchange those plasmids to exchange useful abilities. This way, immunity can be spread quickly through a population. Or in a process called transformation, bacteria can harvest dead bacteria and collect DNA pieces. This even works between different bacteria species and can lead to superbugs, bacteria that are immune to multiple antibiotics. A variety of superbugs already exist in the world. Especially hospitals are the perfect breeding grounds for them. Humans have short memories. The horrors of the pre-antibiotic era have been forgotten. Today, we treat this powerful medicine as a commodity instead of as the game-changing achievement of science that it is. This has led to a strange disconnect. Hundreds of millions of people still don't have access to antibiotics in developing countries, while in other parts of the world, antibiotics are prescribed too freely and taken without care. Antibiotics should be a last resort drug, not something you take because your cold is annoying. Another serious problem is antibiotic use in meat production. At any particular point in time, humanity holds between 20 and 30 billion animals as livestock. To make meat cheaper, many animals are held in horrible conditions, in very tight spaces, and in unhygienic conditions. The perfect breeding ground for a disease. So many animals are given antibiotics to kill as many bacteria as possible and prevent them from getting sick, because a cheeseburger has to cost a dollar. Unsurprisingly, as a result of this system, we have created more and more bacteria that are resistant to antibiotics. To counteract this, we use different antibiotics, and we have another secret weapon. There are specific antibiotics that are used to wipe out bacteria that have developed resistance. There are strict rules for using these to avoid the creation of a superbacterium. Or so we thought. In late 2015, scary news arrived from China. Resistance against colistin, a last-ditch antibiotic, had been discovered. Colistin is an old drug and was rarely used because it can damage the liver. So there was little resistance against it, which made it a great antibiotic of last resort for certain complex infections that occur in hospitals to fight bacteria that have become immune to a whole bunch of other drugs. Bacteria resistance to colistin is very, very bad news. It might destroy a last line of defense and lead to a whole lot of dead people. How could this happen?
Millions of animals in Chinese pig farms have been given colistin for years. Resistant bacteria developed, spreading first from animal to animal and then to humans without being noticed. On an average day, there are over 100,000 flights on Earth, kind of connecting every human on the planet. By creating the modern world, we have also built the infrastructure for a dangerous pandemic. Still, we don't need to panic just yet. Bacteria evolve, humans do research. New antibiotics are developed as old ones become obsolete. Technology is advancing every day. The problem is real and serious, but the fight is far from over. If humanity plays its cards right, superbugs might turn out to be not very super after all. This video was made possible by viewer support on Patreon.com and a grant from the Bill and Melinda Gates Foundation. 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

sees my flame in your hands done gone out. A woman's just a creature, it's always been strange. When you show you find one, she's gone and made a change. Is you, is you, ain't Charlie's baby.

Michel Foucault was a French 20th century philosopher and historian who spent his career forensically criticizing the power of the modern bourgeois capitalist state, including its police, law courts, prisons, doctors, and psychiatrists. His goal was to work out nothing less than how power worked and then to change it in the direction of a Marxist anarchist utopia. Though he spent most of his life in libraries and seminar rooms, he was a committedly revolutionary figure. He met with enormous popularity in elite Parisian intellectual circles. Jean-Paul Sartre admired him deeply, and he still maintains a wide following among young people studying at university in the prosperous corners of the world. His background, which he was extremely reluctant ever to talk about and tried to prevent journalists from investigating at all costs, was very privileged. Both his parents were inordinately rich, coming from a long line of successful surgeons in Poitiers in west-central France. His father, Dr. Paul Foucault, came to represent all that Michel would hate about bourgeois France. Michel had a standard upper-class education. He went to elite Jesuit institutions, was an altar boy, and his parents hoped he would become a doctor. But Michel wasn't quite like other boys. He started self-harming and thinking constantly of suicide. At university, he decorated his bedroom with images of torture by Goya. When he was 22, he tried to commit suicide and was forced by his father, against his will, to see France's most famous psychiatrist, Jean Delay, at the Hôpital Sainte-Anne in Paris. The doctor wisely diagnosed that a lot of Michel's distress came from having to keep his homosexuality, and in particular his interest in extreme sadomasochism, away from a censorious society. Gradually, Foucault entered the underground gay scene in France, fell in love with a drug dealer, and then took up with a transvestite. For long periods in his 20s, he went to live abroad in Sweden, Poland, and Germany, where he felt his sexuality would be less constrained. All the while, Foucault was progressing up the French academic ladder. The seismic event of his intellectual life came in the summer of 1953, when Foucault was 27 and on holiday with a lover in Italy. There he came across Nietzsche's book, Untimely Meditations, which contains an essay called On the Uses and Abuses of History for Life. In the essay, Nietzsche argued that academics had poisoned our sense of how history should be read and taught. They made it seem as if one should read history in some sort of a disinterested way in order to learn how it all was in the past. But Nietzsche rejected this with sarcastic fury. There was no point learning about the past for its own sake. The only reason to read and study history is to dig out from the past ideas, concepts, and examples which can help us to lead a better life in our own times. This essay liberated Foucault intellectually, as nothing had till then. Immediately, he changed the direction of his work and decided to become a particular kind of philosophical historian, someone who could look back into the past to help to sort out the urgent issues of his own time. 8 years later, he was ready to publish what's recognized as his first masterpiece, Madness and Civilization. The standard view is that we now treat people with mental illness in so much more of a humane way than we ever did in the past. After all, we put them in hospitals, give them drugs, and get them looked after by people with PhDs. But this was exactly the attitude that Foucault wished to demolish in Madness and Civilization. In the book, he argued that things way back in the Renaissance were actually far better for the mad than they subsequently became. In the Renaissance, the mad were felt to be different rather than crazy. They were thought to possess a kind of wisdom because they demonstrated the limits of reason. They were revered in many circles and were allowed to wander freely. But then, as Foucault's historical researches showed him, in the mid-17th century, a new attitude was born that relentlessly medicalized and institutionalized mentally ill people. No longer were they allowed to live alongside the so-called sane. They were taken away from their families and locked up in asylums and seen as people one should try to cure rather than tolerate for just being different. You can recognize a very similar underlying philosophy in Foucault's next great book, The Birth of the Clinic. His target here was medicine more broadly. He systematically attacked the view that medicine had become more humane with time. He conceded that, of course, we have better drugs and treatments now, but he believed that in the 18th century, the professional doctor was born and that he was a sinister figure who would look at the patient always with what Foucault called the medical gaze, denoting a dehumanizing attitude that looked at a patient just as a set of organs, not a person. One was, under the medical gaze, merely a malfunctioning kidney or liver, not a person to be considered as a whole entity. Next in Foucault's oeuvre came Discipline and Punish. Here, Foucault did his standard thing on state punishment.
Again, the normal view is that the prison and punishing systems of the modern world are so much more humane than they were in the days when people just used to be hung in public squares. Not so, argued Foucault. The problem, he said, is that power now looks kind, but isn't, whereas in the past it clearly wasn't kind, and therefore could encourage open rebellion and protest. Foucault noted that in the past, at an execution, a convict's body could become a focus of sympathy and admiration, and the executioner, rather than the convict, could become the locus of shame. Also, public executions often led to riots in support of the prisoner. But with the invention of the modern prison system, everything happened in private, behind locked gates. One could no longer see, and therefore resist, state power. That's what made the modern system of punishment so barbaric and properly primitive in Foucault's eyes. Foucault's last work was the multi-volume History of Sexuality. The manoeuvres he performed in relation to sex are again very familiar. Foucault rebelled against the view that we're all now deeply liberated and at ease with sex. He argued that since the 18th century, we have relentlessly medicalized sex, handing it over to professional sex researchers and scientists. We live in an age of what Foucault called scientia sexualis, science of sexuality. But Foucault looked back with considerable nostalgia to the cultures of Rome, China, and Japan, where he detected the rule of what he called an ars erotica, erotic art, where the whole focus was on how to increase the pleasure of sex rather than merely understand and label it. Once again, modernity was blamed for pretending there'd been progress when there was, in fact, just a loss of spontaneity and imagination. Foucault wrote the last volume of this work while dying of AIDS that he had contracted in a San Francisco gay bar. He died in 1984, age 58. Foucault's lasting contribution is to the way we look at history. There are lots of things in the modern world that we're constantly being told are fantastic and were apparently very bad in the past, for example, education or the media or our communication systems. Foucault encourages us to break away from our optimistic smugness about now and to go back and see in history many ways of doing things which were perhaps superior. Foucault wasn't trying to get us to be nostalgic. He wanted us to pick up some lessons of way back in order to improve how we live now. Academic historians have tended to hate Foucault's work. They think it inaccurate and keep pointing out things he hadn't quite understood in some document or other. But Foucault didn't care for total historical accuracy. History for him was just a storehouse of good ideas, and he wanted to raid it rather than keep it pristine and untouched. We should use Foucault as an inspiration to look at the dominant ideas and institutions of our times and to question them by looking at their histories and evolutions. Foucault did something remarkable. He made history life-enhancing and philosophically rich again. He can be an inspiring figure for our own projects.

Under Illinois law, a police officer cannot deny nor delay a missing person report under any circumstances. Go to the nearest Chicago police station and ask to file a missing person report. Anyone can file a missing person report, regardless of how you know them. In Illinois, a missing child is any person under 21 whose whereabouts are unknown to their parent or guardian. Police prioritize high-risk missing person cases and enter the case into police databases, LEADS, L-E-A-D-S, and National Crime Information Center, NCIC. Under Illinois law, officers characterize high risk as stranger abduction, suspicious, unknown, or dangerous circumstances, missing over 30 days, needs medical attention or medication, has no previous pattern of running away or disappearing, possible abduction by a non-custodial parent, has mental impairment, under 21, been subjected to threats or violence, from a nursing home, has veteran status or is on active duty. If officers refuse to take the missing person report, return with a loved one as a witness and document everything with photos, officer's name and badge number, and detailed notes for filing a complaint against the officer. Source: City Bureau and Invisible Institute.